That one seems to get louder as you go along, so I hope I didn't blow your ears out there. I noticed the lights on the board were jumping all over the place by the end of that song. That was Donovan Barabajackal, and I guess I always thought his name there was Rumpelstiltskin, but apparently it was Barabajackal. Take off on Goo Goo Bajube or something like that. I don't know. Anyway, Jeff Beck group with Donovan there, Jeff Beck on guitar. And actually, I see Susie Quattro was one of the backup singers on that song. Interesting things there. And before that, we heard Brian Setzer's version of Summertime Blues. He just flew through town here also. And yeah, a lot of people did that Summertime Blues song. Well, it's time for the Terry Tune of the Week. My buddy Terry, we have been sharing music back and forth together for, 30-plus years. I forget exactly how many it is, but we both have some unusual tastes in music, but we come together on a lot of different songs and a lot of different things, and, I asked him to pick a song for me every week, too, because he's such a faithful listener and been a good friend for so many years. All right. Well, anyway, you don't need my whole life story or our whole life story. But anyway, this is a Canadian band originally known as the Bad Seeds, B-A-D-D-C-E-D-E-S, in the clever days of the 60s. They were active in the mid-60s, and then they changed their name to Chapter 5 or Chapter V, meaning five. And of course it's a B-side because, yeah, Terry likes B-sides and so do I. And it's a song called Dolly's Magic. It's our Terry Tune of the Week. And let's just make sure we got it queued up right. I hope so. I guessed wrong. Try it again. There we go.

Little Uncle Charlie Pop groove there, I guess you could say. We had the Terry tune of the week, Dolly's Magic by Chapter 5. Apologies for the skip. And Don't Cry, No Fears, No Tears Coming Your Way by The Circle. And Don't take Yourself Too Seriously, because that might mean you're going to flub something. Yeah, The Sunrays, the group that the Wilson Brothers' dad tried to mold in the shape of the Beach Boys, but they didn't get quite as far. Anyway, that's another story for another time and not even necessary to be told. But what I do need to tell you is Sundays will never be the same. Spanky said it, and Michael McBass is going to prove it. Join Michael on odd Sundays at noon for the McBass on Bass radio show, where it's proven that every kind of music has a bass line. Michael illuminates how fundamentally important bass is to the music we all enjoy. It's the bass that moves us and drives our emotions. Tune in for the best of bass in recorded music and meet those performers who hold down the bottom in all musical genres. That's odd Sundays at noon right here on listener-supported community radio, KOWS-LP, from Occidental, yes, and that's what you're listening to right now. And Occidental, speaking of Occidental, they're going to have a jazz festival Friday and Saturday, September 18th and 19th of this year, featuring such artists as Glass Brick Boulevard, Jose Neto and Neto Band, Hanson, Manring, and Amendola, Ken Cook Trio, Junior Jazz All-Star Band, J.C. Gray Quartet. And the tickets range from $35 to $105, depending on what kind of ticket you get. You can go to OccidentalCenterForTheArts.org and find out all about the Occidental Jazz Festival. I think it's going to be the initial one, and it's interesting to see how that's going to go. Probably go real well, I would imagine, yes. Well, let's see. Where was I on Uncle Charlie's Jukebox? Yes. You know, we have a bunch of blackbirds around our neighborhood, and they really seem to stick close together. I think they're called Velcros.

Sarah McLachlan and her really good version of Blackbird, the old Beatles song, of course, and Joe South with Birds of a Feather as we celebrate or commemorate the Crows. Okay, maybe that's kind of silly. Well, okay, let's play something completely different from a band called Crow.

0: Oh man, I stopped her too soon. Sorry, Cheryl. Yeah, well, we had two crows there. Yeah, we had Crow the band and Cheryl Crow. Something there, Evil Woman, Don't Play Your Games by Crow and Real Gone by Cheryl Crow. Okay, let's see if we can go back and let Cheryl finish it.
1: Real gone.
0: Okay. Well, there you go. Yeah. Sometimes if you don't stop it, it starts playing something else. Yeah, and that's not what I wanted to have happen. Well, the band Crow that did Evil Woman, Don't Play Your Games, as they were trying to, I think, cash in on the blood, sweat, and tears sound of the times. But anyway, they did have a hit with that. And, well, they were pretty much a one-hit wonder, though. They had a couple of almosts, but it's hard to follow up a hit. So many times you have a big hit and the next one doesn't do so well for you. I mean, think about Tchaikovsky and what a big flop his 1813 overture was.

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2: We thank our underwriters, and we always encourage people to get out there and support them if you can, because it helps keep Kaus on the air, helps keep Uncle Charlie off the streets, yes. And, well, we had a brand new song. Yes, we did. A brand new song. The single being released ahead of time from the album coming up called The List by Susanna Hoffs. And the song was called Casablanca. And it just came out yesterday. Yeah, I could have played it yesterday, but I wasn't on the air. And then we had When You Walk in the Room by The Searchers. And I was going to play until Susanna was so anxious to sing her new song to you that I was going to play a classical-related song that is a one-hit wonder also. Well, the original artist had a lot of hits, but this artist only had one hit with this take on a classical song, and I don't want to leave it out of the show today.

0: Yeah, the original composer Beethoven had a lot of hits, but that was Walter Murphy's cover of the fifth, Beethoven's fifth. A fifth of Beethoven, he called it, and he's kind of a one-hit wonder, too. Yes, well, that sometimes happens.
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0: Yes. Did you hear about the snail that decided to take off his shell, see if maybe he could go faster? Turns out it just made him more sluggish.

The original Jerry Jeff Walker, Mr. Bojangles. Before that, the Supremes, You Can't Hurry Love. And I hope you have a good week. I'm going to sign off because it's a wrap. And I'm going to play something by the Claypool Lennon Delirium, which says it's a wrap. Les Claypool from Primus and Sean Lennon Ono, or Sean Ono Lennon and their group, with a song called It's a Wrap. And it's a wrap for Uncle Charlie's Jukebox. So have a good week. Join me next week. Thanks for being here. That's not what I want to play. This is what I want to play.

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4: If you have a mirror, guard it well. Gaze into it, knowing within you will bring together winds, spirits, demons, the living and the dead.
5: This is your host, Suki Wessling. I always hope to connect with my guests on some level, and so today's guest was easy. We met some years ago and bonded over our love of children's literature. But when she contacted me about the work she had published since our meeting, I was a little hesitant. As I told her in this interview, I'm not what you would call a spiritual seeker, and her books were about tarot, magic, and spells. I thought, am I the right person to interview her? But then I opened her latest book and, well, you'll hear what happened.
4: Hi, my name's Enid Baxter Rice. I'm an author and a professor and a mom and a goofball who comes from the art world to the world of publishing. I live in the Central Coast of California and I'm really excited to be here.
5: Enid isn't just a seeker. She's someone who explores, finds, documents, illustrates, and illuminates. Her books, including the recently published Ancient Spells and Incantations, Echoes of Magic Through the Ages and Across Cultures, are beautiful, mesmerizing, and thoughtful. It's a sudden burst of activity from someone who, from a young age, did not feel comfortable considering herself a writer.
4: It all started with the pandemic. I was in the art world. I was working on my last project, which was the Getty Pacific Standard Time series in Los Angeles. It was a 5-year project. It was really fun. And I was working with the Mexicali Biennial team to create the Land of Milk and Honey series. And I went to a faculty meeting. And in the faculty meeting, everyone was talking about how our department needed a strategic plan, and people were really, you know, discussing it. And I really wanted the conversation to end because I was also helping my young children do Zoom school at the table at the same time. And I thought, well, I'll just say it. I was like, I can just write it up for you guys if you want. I can make a Google Doc and you can put what you want and I'll write it. And everybody just sort of said, great, you know. And I got off the meeting and I thought, why did I volunteer to write a strategic plan and make a Google Doc? Like, what was I thinking? And then I thought, I need a personal strategic plan. So instead of writing the department strategic plan, which still to this day has not been written, I wrote my own. And when I got done writing it, I realized that one thing that was not on it was having museum exhibitions. And what was on it was writing an illustration. Like, that's core things that I wished for. And I realized that I needed to make a pivot and that I was more interested in creating things that people would sit in a chair in their home and read and look at than I was big institutional pieces. So I Googled how to write a novel, and which my best friend has an MFA in creative writing, and this story drives her insane. But I Googled how to write a novel. I got it, like, probably the worst possible book, but it was the first one that came up. And I wrote a novel manuscript, and that's how I signed with my literary agent. At that time, I was still working on the Mexicali Biennial exhibition, and I decided to make tarot cards. For the exhibition because, you know, it was still visual, but I thought it'd be really fun to read cards.

0: knowledge that, again, I learned as a child from my mom. And I have two books coming out in 2026. So that's exciting.
1: And so were all of those done since 2020? So I had this vision of someone who's putting out four books, having been working on one manuscript for 10 years. It sounds like this is not the case.
0: Well, I do feel like I had all these books stuffed inside me. And once I started writing, it was like, mm-hmm. But I have written a lot that has been not published. So I'm very productive. Part of it is, you know, I'm neurodivergent, so I have this ability to hyper-focus. My brain works a little differently, but I'm really enjoying the experience. And, you know, I basically started a new career at 47. Mm-hmm. It's okay.
1: It's not uncommon, but your burst of creativity is very impressive. As is the fact that you moved into an industry that you didn't have much, if any, previous experience with. So you said that the tarot card project was largely together when you showed it to your agent. What about the others? Did you pitch the ideas first, or did you just start working on them to see where they'd go?
0: The Plant Magic book came from, you know, again, that same period of the pandemic. I had my two kids at the kitchen table at that point. You know, one was in middle school, one was in first grade, and I was just trying to get them outside. And I was taking them on these long walks, and we'd start collecting materials to make inks. I hadn't made inks from plants in a long time. I used to collect them. My mother did weaving, and so we would collect different plants to create dyes. And the history of plants and how human beings talk about them, it's this intersection of healing and cooking and magic and science that, you know, in medieval times, those were all the same thing. You know, cooking's pretty magical. Like, you turn one thing into another. You know, healing is mysterious and magical. So it's really fun to research those histories and the intersections and the way that different groups think about plants. So I had the best time researching this, and I reached out to my agent and I said, hey, I want to do a book about plants and color and their histories. And she said, interesting. Here's how you write a nonfiction book proposal. And she sent me and I was like, okay, challenge accepted. And so I wrote a nonfiction book proposal, which, in case your listeners haven't done that before, it's involves writing an overview of the book, picking like four or five books that, you know, somebody might also buy from the last 5 years, and saying like how your book is similar and different, and then explaining why you're the person to write the book. And that can be kind of tricky because there are different ways of establishing expertise, right? Like, I'm not a botanist. So we were writing about my family history and the interest and the capacity to do this folk stuff, like make inks and make medicine. That was really important to establish. And then you usually create a table of contents where you say what's going to be in every chapter, and then write at least three sample chapters. And so that's what I did. And we sent it to the editor of the tarot cards book, Maria Rio at Running Press. And she decided that it was a yes. So that was really exciting. But she decided they wanted to go with a more experienced illustrator. And so this awesome illustrator from England named Claire Harrop, who I've never met in person, but I'm such a huge fan. She illustrated the book, which was really neat and amazing also to get to collaborate.
1: It's interesting because, you know, you said no stranger to rejection in the rest of your career, but it sounds like you're sort of on a little magical streak right now.
0: Oh, I forgot to remind you. Never compare your interior to someone else's exterior. Uh-huh. Let's see. I have 5 novel manuscripts that have not been published. I have 3 nonfiction pieces out that I'm trying to find a home for. I just had an op-ed rejected. And, you know, you just put it out there. And I think the difference between people whose stuff eventually gets published and people who don't is just that you just don't quit.

0: going. Follow what makes you happy, even if you don't know what the path is going to be, and it'll light up before you as it goes.
1: Yeah. And even if you don't follow what makes you happy and you're successful, you're still not happy. No. So yeah, there's always that problem too.
0: You're confused.
2: You're listening to the Babbelries interview with writer and artist Enid Baxter Rice. Enid spent years on a career in art that, in hindsight, she realized wasn't her true calling. She isn't the only person who was inspired to make a life change during the pandemic, but her own change was deeply rooted in family, inspired both by her teenage daughter and her difficult relationship with her late mother.
0: I think, you know, there's the Maslow's pyramid thing where you have your basic needs met and then you get to think about, you know, the other stuff, the gravy of life. So for me, you know, I'm grateful that I had this other career. It helped me get a tenured professorship so that I, you know, can, for myself, I was always, worried about having a safety net. So it gave me the flexibility to do this kind of change. Mm-hmm. And then I think as you get older, you know, you get more confident. And you also don't care as much what the word should means. So, you know, that helps too.
1: Yeah. Yeah. Do you feel like caring too much in the past stopped you from doing things that you wish you had done?
0: I think part of what helped me to figure out how to listen to myself was, I mentioned my 18-year-old is autistic, and she said to me shortly after she was diagnosed late, back when she was little, girls weren't really diagnosed with autism. She really wanted me to get evaluated, and I never expected to be diagnosed with autism, but I was. And so, it's probably part of why it took so long for her to be diagnosed is that I saw her doing stuff and thought, oh, that's normal. but also as someone from Generation X, who's female, who grew up in, you know, a more traditional rural area, you know, you really learn how to ignore how you're feeling so that you can fit in and you can smile and you can make other people happy. And so I guess for women, you know, my age and older who are sort of usually find out either because their child is diagnosed and their child asks them to do it. And of course, we're like, of course I support, you know, your truth. And I will, you know, show this by myself being evaluated. And then I guess it's like the woman who evaluated me. So it happens constantly because it, you know, it likely is hereditary. My father's autistic. His grandfather was autistic. So it seems to run in my dad's side of the family. You know, so that really shifted how I was able to listen to myself. And, you know, I had grown accustomed to a level of discomfort and overwhelm and, you know, finally took a little bit of a break. And it was really, really good for me. Mm-hmm. And, you know, giving myself things like a chance to process or, you know, for the first time I went to a writing retreat at Highlights, but they're calling it something else now. And I can't remember. Oh, darn. Something Farm. Mm-hmm. It's awesome and amazing. And you should go if you can. And it was my first time going into a group setting. And, you know, they're like, tell everyone something about yourself. And I said, you know, I am neurodivergent. And so if I look away, I'm still listening. I'm just listening really carefully. So things like that, where it made it so much easier for me to be there too, because I could just be myself and I could get up and leave the room when I wanted to. And I could, you know, go sit outside in the dark and people would just be like, oh, she's, you know, autistic.
1: You mentioned your mom a few times already. Could you talk a little bit about how you were raised and how you became an artist?
0: My mother passed away in 2019, and that directly preceded me also having this realization that I had kind of gone really far down a path that wasn't that comfortable for me. My mom struggled with her mental health most of my childhood. She had a pretty severe undiagnosed mental illness. And we grew up in the middle of the woods in a home that had been a vacation home in the 1920s. So we didn't have heat. This is in Pennsylvania, so it's pretty cold in the winter.
1: Oh my goodness.
0: We didn't have, a lot of times we didn't have running water. Electricity was sketchy. And my father is a refugee from World War II. He was born in a displaced persons camp after World War II. His parents were Holocaust survivors. So my family had a lot of trauma and a lot of challenges. I spent a lot of time alone in the woods, and I feel that that really saved me and helped me. And I also began to draw and paint. And in high school, that allowed me to get a scholarship to go to Moore College of Art and Design in Philadelphia on the weekends. It was for girls who were unlikely to go to college. So they had like a free thing. And so I worked at a restaurant full time after school from 3:30 to 11:30. And then on the weekends, there was like a day where I would leave when the sun was coming up and I'd go to Philadelphia on a train, and I'd draw and paint all day long in these classes, these amazing classes, and then come home while the sun was setting. And that enabled me to get my full scholarship to college at Cooper Union and my fellowship to go to Yale, and then later the fellowship to go to graduate school. So just I definitely was in the habit by the time I was a grown-up of, you know, working hard and focusing and feeling like I needed to meet goals so that I could make my way. Mm-hmm. My mother's family is Irish, Sephardic Jewish, and some of the Scottish family members come from more of a traveler background. So I have a really fun mixture of knowledge coming from that tradition. I mean, they're basically people who, you know, lived on the margins. Like many people in Appalachia, those communities are so much more diverse than I think people realize, because you have all these people who are running away, find each other and live on out in the hinterlands mm-hmm. in American history.
1: When you were thinking about something you want to create, where do you think, is there a place that your expression comes from in you?
0: I think it just comes from moments where I'm quiet enough to be able to hear that voice. And, you know, a lot of artists talk about how it doesn't just come from us. There's something we're accessing that's outside of ourselves. And I think that's why you might notice that when you're in the shower, suddenly you have a good idea. A lot of times that happens. And that's because like 95% of what's going on with us is, you know, iceberg level submerged, the subconscious. And if we're constantly filling our minds with our phones or whatever else, it inhibits our ability to have those breakthroughs and those creative moments. So, you know, going hiking without earbuds on, or again, in the shower, it's really hard to like occupy yourself. So you might actually think, I guess people have radios in their showers. Or if when you wake up, and I tell my students this, like if you're trying to solve a creative problem and you think about it as you fall asleep, when you wake up in the morning, if you don't grab your phone and you just let yourself wake up, you'll find that often those problems have been solved. But it does to me feel like I feel really connected to my ancestors. I feel really connected to the spirituality of nature and the natural world. And I feel like all of that is so amazing and mysterious that it must be part of what makes us creative.
2: 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When we return,
0: I think too, I wanted to give people a sense of connection across time. Like that when you're feeling lonely, you are not alone. And when you're feeling angry, you know, you're also part of a grand tradition of anger. So for people to feel connected to each other.
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4: Babblery.
0: New moon, thou art dark now. May thy light soon be lovely to me. May thy path across the sky be smooth. Thou fair moon of seasons, thou great lamp of grace, he who created thee also created me. He who gave thee weight and light gave me life and death and joy. Thou great lamp of grace, thou fair moon of the seasons.
2: This is your host, Suki Wessling. Enid Baxter Rice's recent book explores spells and incantations. As someone who's never had much use for magic, or at least not since I was a girl wishing I could be magically transported to a quiet place far from my boisterous family, I wasn't sure what I would find in it for me. But I loved this book, and next you will hear why. Enid sees spells as an exploration of the magic of language, a way to focus our intent as well as a connection between human desires past and present. I asked Enid to elaborate on a sentence she wrote about the making of this book. Luckily, I have tenure and librarians are adventurers.
0: So when I was researching plant magic at home, I was going through all these ancient medieval herbal texts and even earlier, like stuff from 1000 AD. We have access to that kind of stuff because so much has been digitized now and just in the past 5 years. So it makes someone who works at a less well-funded state college more able to do this kind of research without, you know, trying to figure out travel and stuff like that. And so we have this amazing team of interlibrary loan experts. But sometimes I'll get these old rare books, you know, that I request them and they find them and I get to have them for a little while and they come and, oh, it's the best feeling to open these things and get to see them. So when I was researching plant magic at home, I was researching the histories of these plants and I kept finding these incredible incantations. And I thought, this would be such a beautiful book, partially too because in the ancient world, in the first chapter of Ancient Spells and Incantations, which this became the book that was born out of that idea, it opens with a discussion of incantation bowls. So during, you know, this like ancient period, people are all going to these scribes who write in cursive. It's so amazing, like cursive spelling with spells. I mean, we have this really magical relationship with language, and they're writing these incantations and spirals to, we think, maybe trap the ghost that's bothering the home under the bowl. And, you know, there's all these different communities living together. There's Coptic people, there's Jewish people, there's people from different tribal groups. Later, there's Christians and there's Muslims after that. And nobody is allowed to go to these scribes and get this magic stuff done. That is, you know, not allowed in any of these major faith traditions, but they all do it anyway. And, you know, the scribes kind of like calibrate. They'll be the same kind of similar, you know, admonition to the spirit to leave the home alone. And if it's a Jewish person who's come, it ends with like, in the name of Abraham, you know, and then it shifts depending on what religion it is. So I thought that was such a neat testament to humanity's common origins and ability to like all be together and doing taboo. It's great, I think. Anyway, so I was going to research. So I did the plant magic book and the librarians were sort of like, I'm a heavy user of the library. Most people don't use it that way. When I finally met the interlibrary loan woman, she was like, you're Enid. Because, you know, the thing about herbal knowledge is sometimes it's super available and then sometimes it's completely submerged. So there's like this burst of it in the 1920s, in the 1960s, in the 1830s. So it's sort of like dips in and out of, you know, 1780s, 1690s, not so much. That's the Salem Witch Trial period, right? So I was pulling these very strange books that are, you know, a lot of them are written like they almost look like pamphlets, you know, it's really fascinating stuff. So then I decided I want to go back and pull those incantations into almost like a collection of poetry. And so I wrote the dean of the library. I think that subject of the email was things are going to get weird. And yeah, so it was, again, interlibrary loans of these strange books. And, you know, having tenure, I felt like I could write a book for regular audiences that's fun and mm-hmm. not in academic language and accessible. And, you know, I do get to see books and texts that other people may not get to because I do have this university library credential, which mm-hmm. opens up all these databases for me. So I was like, yeah, I'm going to share. Yeah. And the librarians were like, let's go.
1: So yeah. I wanted to know to you, what are these spells? You know, I'm assuming that maybe I'm wrong, but I'm assuming you didn't write this book so that someone who wants someone to fall in love with them will open up to the love spells chapter and do the spell and, you know. But maybe you did. But what in from your modern perspective, what is a spell?
0: I think a spell, I think there's a few things going on. I mean, one is, you know, we look at proto-languages, which is a really specialized thing in linguistics, I found out, because I asked the linguistics faculty about proto-languages and they looked at me blankly. But I was really interested in it because, well, because it's kind of a forensic study, yeah. right? Like you're putting together, you're reverse engineering what the first languages were. We hypothesize what the proto-Indo languages, and yeah, it affects Romance languages, Persian, Celtic, like the diversity is incredible. Many of these languages that seem very far away from each other share certain root words. And one of the words that pops up across all of them is a root for the word magic. And I track that word back in the book and talk about, you know, that it's about transforming and affecting the world. The Old Testament of the Bible, you know, the Lord says, let there be light. And then there's light, right? Like you have to say it first. So there's this thing about saying things that makes things happen for human beings. We believe in the power of language. And most religious traditions are concerned about things you should and shouldn't say, as well as things you shouldn't do. I mean, I feel like in some ways we're in an extremely censorious period in human history. Everybody wants to control what everybody else says on either side of this. It's just a symptom of extremism. But so there's this magic of language, this like when you speak things into being. That's in a way what an incantation is. But I think it's also a tool in that we use to train our minds, right? So when we do a spell, like the Buddhist tradition might say, whatever you give attention to grows, right? So you're focusing your attention and intention on something. And that does affect what grows in your life. When you have a friend who's having all these problems at work with this annoying person, if they stop talking about it and put their attention somewhere else, that conflict will slowly recede. You know, so it's about wherever you put your intention and attention in your life will grow, and words have power. Now, I like to go to Torah class sometimes through Chabad, and one of the other women in the group talked about how she had learned this way of training her brain through words. When she's nervous driving, she'll say to herself, instead of I'm nervous about this driving, she'll say, Baruch Hashem, like, thank you, Creator, for all the times I successfully drove where I was trying to get. And then when she gets there, she says, oh, thank you. I got here. So those are brain training things, you know, when people do that. And so the spells, I think, too, I wanted them to give people a sense of connection across time. Like that when you're feeling lonely, you are not alone. Like, that is a human feeling. And when you're feeling angry, you know, you're also part of a grand tradition of anger. So, you know, that for people to feel connected to each other. Poetry is, to me, very magical, because what it does is it juxtaposes words that we see regularly and think of in a certain way and makes them magical again. It changes how we feel about these words that might be stuff we use constantly. So there's that too. And some of the spells kind of function as mnemonic devices. You know, the nine-wort spell, which I retranslated many times until I liked what I got. It's really a mnemonic device to help you remember how to make a poultice, right? So if you memorize the rhyme, you'll be able to make the poultice to help someone who's hurt. And we see the power of language now in our daily lives. You know, the AI chatbots that occupy so much of our imagination, they are made of words. These logic systems, part of their appearing to understand how we think is being able to predict what we will say.
1: When I saw the name of your book, I thought, oh, this book is not for me, because I'm not a spiritual seeker, and I'm not someone who tends to read in that direction very much. But I just loved how, even though it's not for me, I found on one page, I just loved this one. It is all right not to wait for a good day. As far as taking a journey. And I thought, this is like really excellent advice. You know, it's like, if you wait for a good day to get stuff done.
0: Yeah, it's just, you know, this incantation. I think it's ancient. It's from China. And it's like, you know, if you want to cross this, then you carry this. You know, if you're going to cross a river, carry wood. But then it, just at the end, it sort of is like, you know, just go.
1: Yeah, exactly.
2: You're listening to the Babble Reese interview with writer and artist Enid Baxter Rice. Enid isn't just a working artist and author. She's not just a mother raising her children in a very complicated time. She's a professor who is in the middle of yet another metamorphosis, moving from teaching college students to teaching teachers about her new passion, the effect of digital devices and artificial intelligence on our children, and what we can do about it.
0: Did you see I just sat up straight and like rolled up my sleeves? Because I was like, all right, mom. So like Mama Bear has this.
2: Enid is in the process of integrating everything. Her own childhood outdoors, her professional training in art, her experiences as a professor teaching young adults, her intense research and exploration, and her deep concern about her own children, culminating in a new program that you'll hear about soon. But first, let's hear why Enid has gone from plants, magic, and spirituality to the digitization of human experience.
0: I had the really fun experience of being on Marketplace on NPR last month, and it really helped me clarify my thoughts, because what we were talking about was AI. And the first conversation I had with the reporter had to do with an email that was sent out to the entire faculty at my college. And a professor had decided that his consciousness now also lived with ChatGPT, which he called Chat. In the email, he wrote probably a 4,000 word email that was partially in poetry. And when I say he wrote it, it was obviously written by Chat, his second self, about, I think one of the lines was, I am becoming Chat, Chat is me. And he, you know, he sent this to like our bosses, you know, and a senior professor. And I wrote to my dean and said, this is really concerning. And my dean said, yeah, we shouldn't have a listserv where people can just email stuff. But I actually think that the listserv is hilarious. I was like, no, keep the listserv. It's great. Good content, good material for the comedy routine that I will one day do. But, you know, this may be, you know, I sent him a link to like AI psychosis, you know, on Psychology Today or something. Like, do we have a plan in place for this stuff? Because we don't really know how to navigate it. And we put it for free on every single student's dashboard and every single faculty member's dashboard in the middle of a semester without discussing it, right? So there was no protocol in place. And when I started talking about Plant Magic at Home, and I was saying like how I was trying to get my children to go outside. And so we do these adventures and go outside. And if I could say my mission for all of my work, it's making people feel connected and encouraging them to reconnect with the natural world, right? Because it will change how your life feels. You will feel better. What has happened since we began to give children iPads and iPhones is so tragic. We are rewiring children's minds, alternating between adrenaline and dopamine. I see the change. I've been teaching for 30 years. We have college students who can't sit through a two-hour movie because it's too long. We have college students who tell me that they want to do the reading that I've assigned, but they cannot. They physiologically can't do it. You see people who will now, I will sit with them and read to them, and I'm trying to train their brains back so that they can read, right? After the pandemic, I began holding classes outside. I noticed that the students had a level of anxiety and depression, and that was, it was catastrophic. And now we're still seeing outcomes of it. I have students now who've had multiple friends commit suicide, and they're still navigating their lives trying to figure it out. So we see like the origins of this, not just with the phones. It goes back further. It goes back to the Chromebooks. So, you know, back in like 2007, everyone's talking about the digital divide. We were really worried. I'm in Monterey County. There's no broadband internet in South County still, by the way. Like, well, these kids are coming to school and they've never really used a computer, and this is going to be a disadvantage for them. So we definitely need to get as many computers in classrooms as possible. Solve the digital divide. So Google sees a great marketing opportunity there too. And they, you can watch the charts of, and I can send you these. I made some charts of the uptake of Chromebooks into classrooms nationwide. And the first time reading and math scores have declined in the history of America testing its reading and math scores. We are now at a point that is the lowest we've ever been. We are removing literacy. And part of what the reason for that is that the way that we read, when we read a book, you know, it's a book is a great technology, the codex. It's worked really well for a long time. Maybe something we didn't really understand because we never tried this experiment. But if you read text not in a book and you read it just scrolling endlessly along a thing, which is what children do, children in schools with Chromebooks read these short informational texts that they then have to answer poorly formed and boring questions about. The texts are poorly written and not inspiring. And neither of my children has been assigned to read a novel this year, right? So when they scroll through, they're also losing a capacity of retaining information because there's something in our minds which like checks the location of where information is on the page, and it helps us to retain it. So they're not having that experience. And instead, they're spending more and more time on screens.
2: 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When we return,
0: social media is worse for your kids than smoking. Like, honestly, if you said, do you want your kid to be on Instagram or, you know, smoke camels? I think I'd go with the camels at this point.
3: You are listening to the Babelry. Babelry.
0: Dawn, like a wave, rolls over the horizon. And so, thou hast set light over the darkness. Thou inflamed fingers point with fiery plumes, flooding the lands with brightness. Thy crown shines to the height of heaven. Thou art the companion of the stars and the guide of every god.
2: This is your host, Suki Wessling.
1: As someone who teaches online courses for children, you'd think I wouldn't be receptive to a conversation about how screens are destroying childhood and learning. But Enid Baxter Rice doesn't oversimplify. She explores complexity, and the complexity that is leading her to what amounts to a new career, training K-12 teachers to resist the deleterious effects of online and digital learning, is one that she is exploring with gusto and sensitivity. In this last part of our discussion, we focus on children, but I hope my listeners will hear what Enid has to say and not just file it away as kid stuff. In this time of growing use of artificial intelligence, we all have to focus on what is going to keep us human. We start with the pandemic, when so much changed for an artist who just wanted to spend time with her children.
0: I feel like I'm recalibrating my whole philosophy of education at this point. My students are learning outside. They're learning hands-on skills because now that AI, we're doing visual storytelling, having those like real world skills that are going to be higher value for students, right? So instead of getting them on schlocky Google Chromebooks, as early as possible, what we want to do is delay all this stuff so that they build the architecture in their minds so that they can effectively use the technology. Mm-hmm. So what we're saying is like, the new digital divide is what the people who make Chromebooks and make AI do with their kids, which is they send them to Waldorf school. These kids have like, if you have enough money, you can mm-hmm. have your child's childhood be that of a 18th century aristocrat, great. It's all plein air painting and Latin. But what we're doing to our students now, to a lot of college professors, it seems as though we are giving them brain damage with this exposure to this digital mm-hmm. stuff. I love computers and actually really like AI. AI is fun for me to use when I'm trying to do research in these old archives and texts. I really need to confirm and clarify the cost of me doing a research query in terms of water and electricity. And I don't know that we actually understand that yet. But for me, I can look at what it comes back with and say, this is not accurate, or, let's verify this again, or, I never want it to write for me ever. Mm-hmm. I had this friend who's a really great nonfiction writer, and he got really obsessed with Twitter for a while when Twitter was like popular, and his writing changed. It became these 120 character series of blurts. So, again, it's like I used to sing in a choir and the choir director would say, practice makes permanent. So if you practice it wrong, you're going to sing it wrong forever if you practice it right. And what we're doing with children is this kind of repetitive cognitive behavioral therapy training. Mm-hmm. So next fall, I'm going to be transitioning into working in the College of Education so that I can teach teachers how to incorporate hands-on outdoor learning into mm-hmm. their teaching, which is something I did with an NIH grant that I had until Inauguration Day. So I'm very passionate about this. Again, it's about creating the architecture within a child so that they can maintain attention, mm-hmm. experience wonder in the outside world, which they will bank against despair later. And I know this because I grew up in a really tough environment. I'm sure you can imagine. And being out in the woods is what, why I'm a happy lady. We have kids for the first time this year. I had to teach my students how to remove a perforated edge from a piece of paper. And what we're losing, it's not like perforation isn't going to like make you a good person or not, but it's the fine motor skills, right?
1: That's huge.
0: Also, children need to become bored so that they will manufacture experiences for themselves. Mm-hmm. We're talking about neuroplasticity, right? It's like the biggest growth in neuroplasticity is from being a baby to being five. And then again, when you're, around 12, 11, all the way till you're 23, 24. So that's when your brain is the most like electric. It's building, it's creating new synapses. That's why I feel confident that giving my students these bizarre tasks that I'm giving them, but I can see their attention spans growing. Yeah. And after we get done those big growth spurts, our brains still have the capacity to shift. And that's what, like, we're just talking about magic spells. I mean, it's a way of shifting. It's just, we're more like clay than we are like, you know, photons or something, you know? And so we're talking about protecting a space of neurology that needs a very specific system to grow. And that system is located in the real world, mm-hmm. outside. So allowing our children to get bored, allowing our children to do hard things, allowing our children to feel uncomfortable, allowing our children to have privacy, to feel like their mistakes are not documented, you know, with phones and sent out to other people, and to keep a very flexible story about who our children are as they are going through these big growth spurts, to allow them to become who they're becoming without trying to define and fix them into different boxes is really important. And keeping them off of social media. Social media is worse for your kids than smoking. Like, honestly, if you said, do you want your kid to be on Instagram or, you know, smoke Camels? I think I'd go with the Camels at this point. The people who made tobacco did not want their children smoking. They testified to that during those tobacco hearings back in the old days. Now we see the same thing with the people making social media.
2: Mm-hmm. You're listening to the Babbleries interview with author, artist, and educator Enid Baxter Rice. Enid is now working on curriculum to teach teachers how to help their students resist the negative effects of screen overuse and AI. I asked her how she is going to approach the problem, and not surprisingly, she rolled up her sleeves and got down to nuts and bolts.
0: What we're talking about is cognitive offloading. You know, it's like where, and you see students where you're like, how are you today? And I see them look down because they are actually going to look at their ChatGPT chat. And I, you know, make them not do that. So when phones first showed up in my classroom, I was pretty freaked out by it because I could tell the students were not as happy and they were not as able to be present. And I didn't really have a language for why that was. My classes aren't just making stuff. My students who are doing the botanical project, each plant relates to a historical mystery that I assign them to solve. And they must solve the mystery using primary sources. They have to figure out what a primary source is relating to the historical mystery, and they have to document the primary source, and they have to summarize it. This is a design problem, right? The prompts are not questions robots can answer. They are based in the history of botanical illustration. So it's, I notice, I wonder, it reminds me of. And then they have to build in the primary source. But that's a huge thing for them because this is like information literacy. So what the other piece I try to have them learn is also critical thinking. They have a very specific way they've been taught history. And it's sometimes quite ahistorical. And so they, again, begin to see these dialogues in the context of without the presentism to really see like what happened and how when someone else tells you what to think about the past, it's often different than you encountering it and considering it for the first time. So for me, I was like, this is a design problem. I have to like design so that they are going to get content and, you know, what are the skills they're missing? And so again, that's going to be like interrupting the Chromebook model. One of the things they did was they made a medieval ink and replaced all of these Sharpies in the room with medieval oak gall ink. I mean, everything that class did looked like, you know, Hogwarts or something, but there was so much learning involved in that. Like they had to like boil the things and do the chemistry project. And then they had to consider like, what was the removal of those airborne toxins of this, you know, heavy Sharpie smell and, you know, how many plastics they're removing from their environment. So I really say it's a design problem. You're not going to design your way out with blue books. That's what a lot of professors are doing. They're saying, okay, I'm going to have them write their exam in the blue book in front of me. And I think, you know, academia could do with, especially the humanities, writing things that are accessible to other people. Like if I publish a paper in an academic journal, I will be lucky if two or three people read it, and they probably won't. They'll probably use AI to pull a quote out of it. And, you know, and so now that whole environment is actually contaminated because AI hallucinates a paper that it predicts will please its user, and the user doesn't confirm it and adds it to their bibliography and then publishes the paper and no one catches it. And now the paper that's based on the pretend hallucinated paper is being cited in the next thing. And that is because AI values pleasing the user more than truth, mm-hmm. right? And as we see now that there are companies competing, it also seems to value engaging the user for longer. Mine's always trying to get me to stay online.
1: We started with some pretty lovely things, talking about art and your process of exploration and discovery. And I don't want to end on a doom note.
0: Yeah.
1: But well, I think that part of what our first part of the conversation says is part of an answer to my question, which is, what's going to save us? What's going to keep us human?
0: So everything that I want to do with the young people I work with and with the children I work with and with readers is to help us reconnect to the natural world and to each other. And we have a lot of power. Parents of children have so much power. I work with so many kids. And when they have a strong relationship with their family, they're good. I think the more you get out of your bubble and get offline and can be around real people, I think it's very helpful and hopeful, because you'll find that you even like people you disagree with. So one thing that's fun, I really recommend is to pick something you like doing and volunteer doing it. Like, I like teaching kids art, so I volunteer with my husband and my two kids at the grade school teaching art on Saturday. It's just a couple hours, but it's good for us and it gets us out. I like watching my son play soccer. I'm an assistant soccer coach. And, you know, I am obviously not a big sporty jock, but sports is one of the few places where children experience character education in our society now that we don't really go to religious worship or, you know, scouts. So, you know, finding and supporting those kind of places for children is really, really good for them, because what happens in sports is you get very emotional and sometimes you get really angry and sometimes you have outbursts, and the coaches are there to help kids like experience those feelings and learn to regulate, right? And to learn to put the team in front of everyone else. Those are really important skills. And then the other big thing is, I mentioned earlier, I go to like a women's Torah class at Chabad. Joining a club is the best thing you can do for your health. Now, Robert Putnam predicted this in his book, Bowling Alone, which was published maybe like 25 years ago. And he talked about like how this exact thing, where bowling leagues are disappearing, so human beings aren't socializing that much. And we're spending a lot of time commuting and working and online. And it's, you know, oh, people aren't joining the Kiwanis Club or whatever it is. If you join something, you reduce your chance of dying that year by 50%. I know that's crazy, but that's what the new studies show in relation to Bowling Alone, which has been reissued with that data. So just like showing up with your kids, being present with them, device-free. The rules for kids around devices should be no device before school, and internet at the kitchen table only, no devices in bedrooms ever. Mm-hmm. I get very practical because I feel like, you know, we talk about this big stuff and language and formation, but it's like, okay, great. What can I do? And I think a lot of people read some of those books that are like, phones are destroying your life. Well, yeah. And you have a ton of power and you can make these shifts that aren't, you know, your kids might get like annoyed with you a little bit, but it's good for them. The book I'm working on about this is called Go Dig a Hole.
1: Good title.
0: The back of my yard is like all pockmarked because when the kids get bored, I tell them to go dig a hole. And they always end up like they're mad. And then they, by the like 10 minutes later, they've discovered a hidden civilization or unearthed a dinosaur bone or there's a fort, you know. So, yeah. If you have a mirror, guard it well. Gaze into it, knowing within you will bring together winds, spirits, demons, the living and the dead. All summoned shall be obedient to you and heed your command. You will thereby have power over winds, spirits, and demons, and so you shall do what you wish. Over a basin full of water, when you are washed and clean, call them. They will come to you obediently. Soon you will behold the fulfillment of what you seek.
2: 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And I'll also link to her work in the show notes on the Babbelry. A forthcoming mini babble will feature Enid reading some of the spells from her book and explaining their context. The song Beauty is by Karen Ellis, courtesy of freemusicarchive.org. The song Magic Flute is by yours truly, Suki Wessling. 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

Yeah, liking that one. It's the new one from Ricky Warwick, Seek Zen Destroy, from his upcoming album Fire and Vengeance, which is out in September. And before that, it was Blink 182, the rock show, kicking off this week's Plug-In Baby radio show. We're off and running for another 2 hours. It's Emma Scott here. How you doing? Hope all is well. I've got Everlast on the way in just a bit, the Samurai 7. I've got Total Tommy, the Dead Reds, and the new one from Queens of the Stone Age as well. That's enough to be getting on with, right? And now the new one from the UK's Model Citizen. This is Letters.

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Well, I've got to say, I missed them the first time round, but they're back after 25 years. They are Oxford's The Samurai Seven, and that's the new single from their upcoming EP. It's called Duck and Cover. And before that, Everlast played with his new song, Stones, from his upcoming album, Embers to Ashes, which is out late August. So I hope all is well. I hope you're enjoying the tune so far. I've got These Wicked Rivers on the way, the new one from Strange Pink, and that big new tune from Sorry X on the Plug In Baby radio show.

play those guys on the show quite a lot, don't I? At least we got Shoes. The song is Life on Your Feet from their current album, Chapter 2. And before that, it was Total Tommy, Winona Forever on the Plug-In Baby Radio Show. And don't forget, if you want to get played on this show, I might be able to sort that out for you. 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It does exactly what it says on the tin. I've got the new one from Queens of the Stone Age, Easy Street, on the way next, after the new one from the Dead Reds. This is great, lovely bit of blues rock for you. It's Empire on the Plug-In Baby Radio Show.

Big fan of those guys. They're from Belper in Derbyshire. They're called These Wicked Rivers, and that's the current single. It's Horse to Water. Before that, Queens of the Stone Age with Easy Street. Liking that. The song featuring Nikki Lane, currently touring with System of a Down in Europe, and then with the Foo Fighters in North America as well. Busy time for Queens of the Stone Age. Good to play that one again. I've got Strange Pink on the way soon. Got some Blackstone Cherry, Coastal Fire Department, and that massive tune from Sorry X on the Plug In Baby Radio Show.

It's new from Strange Pink, the song Skull Coats, the first track from their EP Guest Room, which comes out in October. It's former Nine Black Alps frontman Sam Forrest's band. I remember those from back in the day. What a great band. And we're loving Strange Pink as well. It's the Plug In Baby radio show. It's Emma Scott here with you. I've got Biba Doobie on the way. And now the new one from Phoenix, Arizona's Sorry X. The new album X's is out now. And this is from it. It's Can You Hear Me?

Now that is a spunky little number, isn't it? Short and sweet from Guernsey's Coastal Fire Department. Everything's dead. And a place sun is set from Bieber Doobie before that on the Plug-in Baby radio show. Emma Scott here. Don't forget you can check out all the previous shows on mixcloud.com/Emma Scott. And we got hour number two on the way. We'll kick it all off with Hailstorm, I Am the Fire. I've got the new one from Brandon Flowers, Mastodonna on, Chris Barris Bander on, Afghan Wigs as well, and plenty more. And taking us closer to that little lot, Blackstone Cherry, their cover of Don't You Forget About Me.

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1: Yes, Brainsize 61, Long Way on the Plug In Baby Radio Show, a riff-tastic punk rock track talking about the turbulent times we live in. And before that, it was I Am the Fire from the mighty Hailstorm. And we're off and running on hour number two of this week's Plug In Baby Radio Show. It's Emma Scott here, as I am every week. I hope all is well. I've got the new one from Fursun on the way. I've got that new Mastodon track, Snakes for Dinner, to come as well. And plenty more, of course. And now the new one from Sweet Gorilla, produced by Youth and recorded as live. This is great. It feels like I'm still in love.
2: For the

design plan failed. Your Pawn Is Not My Pawn, which is out on the 14th of August. Those guys have been releasing music since 2012, but took a little bit of time out because, well, life got in the way. And they've been working with producer Joe Gibb on these new tracks that they'll be putting out in 2026. Good stuff. Nine Plan Failed and Brandon Flowers play before that with Paradise, which I am a big fan of right now. We're loving the country stuff from Brandon Flowers. We've got Tooth Gore on the way soon, but Chris Barris Band and Afghan Wigs as well on the Plug In Baby radio show.

So many great tunes on the show this week. Hopefully you're enjoying them as well. So that was Mastodon, Snakes for Dinner, featuring Josh Homme from Queens of the Stone Age from the upcoming album Marrow Deep, which is out at the end of August. Before Mastodon, it was First Son with O Preacher, which is out now and featured on their album Fortitude that came out earlier this year. Good to hear that one on the show this week. And next up, let's have a bit of surf punk from the UK's Tooth Gore, La Creatura, as produced by George Perks, who's famous for working with Enter Shikari and Skindred and Bring Me the Horizon, and now Toothcore. 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

Lovely bit of indie rock with dreamy vocals there from Esplanada, Back to the Way It Was, from their current Ride or Die EP. And I played you Chris Barris Band with Monsters We Made before that. That's the title track from his next album out mid-August. How you doing? You all right? It's Emma Scott here. Don't forget, if you want to get played on the show, just upload now to getradioairplay.com and I might be playing you in the next couple of weeks. I've got Weather Happy on the way soon and the new one from Jayla to come as well on the Plug In Baby radio show.

quite the description of this genre. Vintage-sounding modern rock. They are Jailer. The song is Hate to See It End from their current album, Voices Unheard, which is available now. It's the Plug-In Baby Radio Show. Emma Scott here with you, as I am every week. And time for a few more, so we'll squeeze in the new one from Weather Happy and the Afghan Whigs. Looking forward to that. And now a band all about positivity and good vibes from the New Forest in the UK. This is Good Vibes Roller Coaster with their new single, I Don't Care.

Well, not too long to wait for the new Afghan Whigs album. It's called Soft Control, out on the 21st of August. That's current single from those guys. It's called Jungle Roo. Before that, Weather Happy with It Leaks Out. And that is almost it from me, Emma Scott. But back, same time, same place, right here. If you've missed any previous shows, you can check them out on mixcloud.com/Emma Scott. And if you want to get your music played on the show in the next couple of weeks, upload now to getradioairplay.com. Right, until next week, you look after yourself. Lots of love. I'll leave you with this classic from the Psychedelic Furs.

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This is the Starship Overflow here on your favourite station. We began this hour with Sendelica, who return with a forthcoming album called Niamata, which will be out in mid-August. We heard Singled Out and Strangely Left in Limbo. It's out on Friends of the Fish when it is, and FruitsDemerRecords.com if you'd like to keep tabs on that release. 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And I leave you in the capable hands, next up, of Naxatras from their new album 5, Sen Halo.

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They were Baracko making their debut on the show with Vegas, baby. And that's from their forthcoming album, Ouroboros, which will be in the shops on August the 8th. 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Before Baracko, it was Naxatrass and Sand Halo, the new album 5, available from naxatrass.shop, if you like the sound of that. And this is the Starship Overflow here on your favourite station. More new music, of course. Let's hear once again from Nitro Cosmetic. And from their self-titled debut album out on Cardinal Fuzz, this is Blake's Alarm.

0: Ah, rather nice indeed. I was floating away with that. Jake Stevenson and Friends, and the title track from the 2LP or 3CD set, Space is High. 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Before Jake and Friends, it was Nitro Cosmetic, a song called Blake's Alarm from their self-titled debut album. That's out on Cardinal Fuzz. 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
1: Everyone has a darker side. 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

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I'll tell you why. I can tell you how it's spelt. It's spelled A-C-E-V-E-S. 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
5: 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We have a great show. We have back with us is Billy Floyd of Kitchen Killers, and we have Till the AM, and we have a wonderful encore from Diamond Dixie, so I think you're going to really enjoy it. I'm going to start off with one song here called Wine, Women, and Song, and then we will have Billy Floyd of Kitchen Killers up here. Here we go.

0: Women and Song. Thank you. Thank you. Thank you. Too kind. Too kind. Now, Billy Floyd of Kitchen Killers is coming up here. And as he does, I'd like to remind our listeners that if you go to the website, which is liveandkickingmusic.com, that on there, what's on there? Their bio, their photograph, and most importantly, is their web address, so that you can learn more about them, you can hear more of their music, and probably reach out to them. I should ask. Well, here's Billy Floyd of Kitchen Killers.
1: Hi. Hi, Bruce Anderson of Live and Kickin'.
0: No, I should ask, on your website, can people email or contact you?
1: Yeah,
0: or?
1: Yeah, kitchenkillers.com. You can go there, get in touch with us, no problem. You can hit all of our merchandise, and you can even book a kitchen right from there. Book a kitchen, what is that? We'll get into it.
0: Well, first of all, I want to explain to the audience, so yeah. They've heard this many times, that first of all, your show, I'm going to describe it, because you're very quick. The way I would describe your show is you perform in people's kitchens.
1: Right.
0: And you either bring a chef or they provide one.
1: Right.
0: So it's this perfect party environment because people like to hang out in the kitchen.
1: Yeah.
0: They got you.
1: That's right.
0: You're entertaining them and good food's being provided. And
1: yeah. We're streaming it live and yeah. We teach everybody right. That's watching the show how to make all the food at home. So if you guys don't want to cook, again, we pair with a lot of chefs in Central Florida. Sometimes we'll even reach out to a local eatery that you really enjoy.
0: Yeah.
1: And we'll see if they can provide the food for the evening. And
0: Do
1: it for free.
0: Yeah.
1: We've been doing it for over 8 years. We're in our ninth season right now. We've been in over probably 360 kitchens. And it's still going strong. So invite us to your kitchen. Bring your friends and family.
0: What I was going to ask I've told this story many, many times, that you were the inspiration for this story many, many times, that you were the inspiration for this show.
1: Thank
0: when I heard about you in the paper, Frazier's

0: one room of the house every day at a random time. One Friday night, we played in the kitchen. And we didn't think anybody would watch because it's Friday night and everybody's out. But it was absolutely packed. And so many people came into the feed. And the agreement was that we'll keep playing until we drop beneath 20 viewers. And we played for almost 3 hours. We were like doubling and tripling our songs because we didn't have any songs left.
1: Really? So and totally a fluke.
0: Yeah, we did it the very next Friday. And one of my friends said, would you come to our kitchen? And I love saying yes to things. And I go, we'll come to all the kitchens, thinking nobody's going to actually invite us to their kitchen. At the time, we were Billy Floyd and the Commodore. And one of my buddies, Tim, another musician, said, man, I saw you guys killing it in the studio. Now you're killing it in the kitchen. You guys are like the kitchen killers. And I went, we're like the Kitchen Killers. Okay. So I hit the Google box. Kitchen Killers wasn't taken. I bought the domain. I bought the LLC. I bought all the social media. We've been crashing kitchens ever since.
1: That is absolutely amazing. You literally fell into it.
0: Yeah, literally fell right into it. You know, and it was one of those things, you know, walk through the open door when it's provided and just see where it takes you.
1: That is cool. Well, I should let the audience hear what this is all about, is this kind of music is available for your kitchen.
0: Oh, yeah, 100%. And we do a mix of covers and originals, so I figured I'm going to do both of those tonight. So this is one of my favorite songs by Matchbox 20 off Yourself or Someone Like You. This is called Long Day, and I hope you guys like it.
1: Cool.

0: fantastic.
1: Thank you, guys. Thank you.
0: Now, one thing I have to point out to the audience, too, is, of course, you do this Friday night Kitchen Killer show.
1: We do.
0: But you also do a, let me get this, let's see if I can remember, Bob. You do a roundup on Monday.
1: We do, yeah.
0: And from time to time, you also do the same kind of show sort of at in food trucks.
1: That's right, yeah.
0: And then you also do a meatloaf challenge.
1: Oh, yes.
0: And then you do several hop, there's several hot food challenges, aren't there?
1: Yeah, we have our spicy content challenge, our third annual spicy content challenge coming up in just a couple weeks. We have a chili competition, the Mega Chili Challenge, that's happening in two Fridays from now. We just had the meatloaf challenge, and these are actually all from friends. They all recommended these different things. You know, it would happen on a Friday night. Somebody would say, man, I make a really good meatloaf. Somebody else would say, I make a really good meatloaf. And I'm like, oh, I smell a challenge. Let's turn it into a show.
0: I'm starting to see a trend here, you know.
1: Yeah. We stream every Monday. We do what's called a weekly rewind, where we actually just give a lot of gratitude to the people that we got to perform with the week before. Right. Everybody that had us in their houses, all of our Patreon patrons. Every Wednesday, I do a private Patreon show. Thursday, I'm in here with Live and Kicking with Bruce Anderson. I'm streaming live on TikTok. And then Fridays, we travel to different kitchens. And we even do a show once a month in our house, in our home studio.
0: Now, all those things, people can actually see them on YouTube as well, right?
1: Yeah, YouTube, Facebook, Twitch. And we co-stream with Voodoo Chef Foundation out of Tampa. We co-stream to them and also to The Legend of the Traveling Tardis by my good friend Christian Basil. We co-stream to their channels as well.
0: I look forward to anything else.
1: Trying to stay busy, baby. Trying to stay busy, you know?
0: You are.
1: I couldn't do it without the people that supported the Patreon patrons and the people that invite us to the houses. You know, like without the community, it would nothing of this would have ever come to fruition. So thank you to you and to everybody for accepting us.
0: Now, Chad, what's your next song?
1: This is called, what is this called? Let's do Ghosted. This is called Ghosted. This is off our latest album with you.
0: Oh.
1: So I hope you guys like it. And if you don't, it's Bruce's fault.

0: don't want you back. Sweet baby Ray.
1: Now, maybe you alluded to it, but do you have any plans for your next album?
0: Oh, man, I'm writing all the time. I've had a bunch of people reach out to me since our latest album. I released that last December with you, which is our first full band Kitchen Killers album.
1: Oh.
0: Our first one was an acoustic album, and then we did a full band album last December.
1: I don't think I've heard that. Where can one hear that?
0: Oh, everywhere. You can hit it on Amazon and Spotify and iTunes.
1: Really?
0: You can even purchase a physical copy of a CD, if you guys still know what that is.
1: Yes.
0: So it's all over the place. It's on Amazon Music as well. So we try to push it out to all the digital distribution partners that we can.
1: I'm going to track that down.
0: I'd love
1: to hear you. I mean, I think your music's perfect just the way it is.
0: Thank you.
1: It'd be interesting to hear what you did with the band.
0: Oh, yeah. Yeah, it's so much fun. We recorded it at Castle Door Studios with Zach Abral, an absolutely incredible producer. And he actually really motivated me to bring some new songs to that album that weren't even ready yet, because I went in there and played a couple songs for him. And he's like, hey, man, what was that one you were jamming right there? I said, well, that one's not ready yet.
1: Yeah.
0: He's like, I really like that song. Let's see if we can work it out. And we did.
1: Oh, that's
0: live awesome. In the studio. It was super, super cool to put it together and watch that song come to fruition.
1: That's cool.
0: It was awesome.
1: What do you have for us next?
0: Oh, man, I got one more for you guys. This is an oldie but a goodie, baby. You got to give a little homage to the people that inspire you. So I hope you guys enjoy this. This is a little Turn the Page by Bob Seger.

0: Oh, yeah. That is filthy floor, the kitchen floor. Thank you so much, Billy. Thank you,
1: Bruce. Thanks for having me, as always, brother. I love you, dude.
0: It is definitely my pleasure. Now, let's change it up a little bit here. We have this young gentleman. His name is Anthony McNeil. He's better known as Till the AM. Let's bring him up here. I know he's around here somewhere. There he is.
2: What's going on, Bruce? How you feeling?
0: I'm doing great. Just there we go. I'm trying to locate you with the camera. Even though we're a radio show, we do like everyone does on YouTube. Yes. I'm sorry. It's our curse. So,
3: excuse me.
1: Yes, sir. Yes, sir.
0: That was my gag. Now, I got to thank Anthony. Anthony's been just wonderful in bringing other rappers and hip hop artists to the show. You may have heard K. Cole and, of course, our good friend Eric Johnson. Not spelled like Eric Johnson. So, now, one thing I've got to ask, you do most of your work in the studio, I think, right?
4: I do.
0: You do. So you don't really get a chance to perform out.
4: Well, actually, no. I perform a lot. I perform at a lot of open mics. Actually, I have two shows coming up this week. Well, this weekend, one on Saturday at Binks, which is the Essos Fest, and tickets are still available for that. That's Essos Fest, ECOSFEST.com. And then Sunday, I'm performing in Apopka.
0: Oh.
4: We're doing a brunch. It's Daytona meets Orlando brunch showcase. So, and tickets are available for that as well. All on my platform on Instagram, Till the AM Music. That's TillTheAMMusic. And then all the links are in the bio. But yeah,
0: that's not a password. That's actually
4: no. That's
0: okay. No, that's great to hear because they're going to hear. You know, you do so much beautiful work in the studio.
4: I appreciate
0: it. And it's hard sometimes to translate that to a live environment.
4: Yes.
0: We're trying to do it right now, so
4: yes, we are.
0: I shouldn't say too much. Well, without further ado, maybe we should have our audience hear what we're talking about.
4: So, yeah,
0: here.
4: So the first one we're gonna do is From Time. It's an ode to record that I did a long time ago. I think back in 2014. It was an old Drake song, and I remixed it and flipped it, and yeah, it's From Time.
0: Okay, here we go.

0: Thank you.
1: Thank you. Very beautiful. Now, this next song, I don't know if you want to say something about this, is called Good Thing.
2: Good Thing. So this is an unreleased song. Shout out to my boy Brilo, who's out in Philly. Pennsylvania, Pittsburgh. And, you know, we did this song some time ago. I haven't put it out yet. I'm still kind of waiting for the right project. But this is a song that we did. It's some cool R&B vibes, real smooth, real mellow. It gives, like, you know, hookah lounge, grown and sexy, stuff like that. So this is Good Thing.

0: Song is a vibe.
1: Beautiful.
2: Yeah.
0: Song is a vibe out there.
3: thank you. That's a vibe. Like I said, I
1: now, this next song is called Wonder Woman.
3: So this song is also not released. It originally was a song by a bandmate back in the day. His name is Manny Lee. And I did the hook on it, and the song was so dope. So I created my own verse, and I never put it out. Like I said, I did the song like in 2015. So, you know, since I have a show coming up, I started going through the archives, and I found a hard drive, and oh, look at all these old songs. So I wanted to, I'm actually doing some of these songs at the show that I'm doing on Saturday at Essos Fest. So you definitely should come out and come see that. I have a whole 30-minute set, so it's going to be a supreme vibe. I'm going to bring out some songs from 2008, 2010, and then mix it up with some of my more recent stuff. So I'm super, super excited about that. And this song particularly is dedicated to my friend Brava. She is in Dominican Republic. She was diagnosed with cancer, and she's, you know, getting her chemo. She's on her second round. And, you know, she's one of the strongest people that I know. You know, such a being of so much light and so much love. And she's like a second mom to me. She's my best friend. So I'm dedicating this song, Wonder Woman, to her, because she is my Wonder Woman.
1: Beautiful. Well, here we got Wonder Woman.

0: Now that is Anthony McNeil. Anthony, I was hoping we'd be able to fit one more in, but I think we're actually there.
1: It's all good, man.
0: That was all good. That really.
1: Thank you so much for having me, man. It's a pleasure.
0: Now for once again a slightly little different vibe here. We're going to go to two young ladies. They're called Diamond Dixie, and there's so much you can say about that. Their resume is unbelievable. Where they played, what they do, but we'll have them maybe perhaps tell that themselves. This is Diamond Dixie. But not only are they beautiful, you find out, they are extremely talented.
2: Thank you. And I
0: can't even begin to go into their resume. Jeez, it goes, it is something else here. First of all, it's Gabriella.
2: Gabriella. On the guitar. Gabriella guitar.
0: Bianca on the banjo.
2: Yes, sir.
0: Okay. But you also play guitar. That's another one.
2: Yeah.
0: And let's see. And you played here in the House of Blues, Hard Rock, all the great places, CMA Fest in Nashville. And wow. And you've been all across the United States.
2: Yes.
0: What's the most interesting place you played at, do you think?
2: Last summer, we randomly got booked at a festival in North Dakota, which was the furthest we've ever traveled for.
0: Where in North Dakota, can I ask her?
2: Williston. Yeah, it was so weird for us living in Florida. We're like, we're literally almost in Canada right now. This is bizarre.
0: Probably be good if I give your mics on. What do you think of that?
3: There we go.
2: Check.
0: There, that's a little bit better, right? So, where is that? I mean, there's only three towns in North Dakota, isn't
2: there? Pretty much. I guess Williston is one of them.
3: Yeah, once you've been there, you've been there.
2: I mean,
3: there's not too much. Now, but
0: was it summer or winter?
3: It was summer.
2: Summer.
3: But okay. It was still really cold. Oddly enough, we all got tans, though. So
2: it was, like,
3: was
2: really
3: strange.
2: Hot in, like, the peak days, yeah. Like, the peak hours of the day, which we were playing outside.
3: Yeah.
2: So we were playing in, like, the few hours where it gets, like, really hot. But besides that, it was cold.
0: Made it special, other than it was at the edge of the world?
3: Yeah. It was really cool, though. We got to visit the Badlands.
2: Yeah.
3: That was really, really cool. We don't, like, have any of that in Florida.
2: I was going to say, it was, like, a part of America we've never seen before.
3: Yeah.
2: So it was just super different, which was so fun for us.
3: It's like, we've read about this in the textbooks, but
0: it's real. How was the audience? Was it receptive to you? Or?
2: Yeah.
3: Oh, yeah.
2: Yeah. And it was pretty cool because it was in the middle of the pandemic, but, like, since it was an outdoor show, you know, like, everyone was, like, socially distanced and everything, so it worked out pretty good.
3: It did.
2: Yeah.
3: It was fun.
0: Well, let me let you, you know, take it away. What are we going to do? What's your first song?
3: All right, so we're going to do a song off of our current album. This is our current single. It's called Lock It Up.
0: Lock It Up.
3: Lock It Up.
0: Okay.
3: Here we go.
0: Take it away.

0: Thank you guys.
1: Fantastic.
0: Thank y'all.
1: Now I got to ask, if people want to learn more about you, hear your music, where do they go?
0: Yeah, so if you want to know more about us and follow our musical journey, we are on social media. We're on Instagram, Facebook, and Twitter at Diamond Dixie LLC.
2: Yeah.
0: And then we do release music on Spotify, Apple Music, basically any streaming service.
3: Any
0: so.
3: Platform that you listen to music on,
1: just our music do, is just probably do Diamond on. Dixie.
0: Diamond Dixie.
1: That'll take us. You there.
0: Right? Yeah, yep. Exactly. Wow.
1: Now, this sounds, you know, this is a corny fan thing, but you actually opened for Brad Paisley?
0: We did.
3: Yeah, we played the VIP lounge, actually, for his show in West Palm Beach, which was super fun.
0: Yeah.
1: That was cool?
0: Yeah, it was really cool. Actually, I was just thinking about this. We technically did twice because we were on the same bill at the Runaway Country Music Festival as Brad Paisley.
3: Yeah, he was headlining the day that we were playing, like, the smaller stage there. Yeah. So that was pretty fun.
0: We were, like, the first band. He was the last. So technically twice. But, yeah.
1: Super.
0: It was fun.
1: All right, now, what's the song?
0: All right, so...
3: Do you want to explain it? So basically, we wrote this song with one of our good friends, Charlie Reynolds, up in Nashville. And when we sat down to write this, we were like, okay, what's something that like is super relatable, either with girls or guys? So we're like, okay, well, like as we started catching up and everything, we're like, I feel like no matter what stage in life you're in, there's always going to be the people, like the group of girls, or like even just like the one girl that's mean for absolutely no reason.
0: Yep.
3: So like whether you're in high school and it's like, the group of girls that are just mean.
0: Exactly. Yes. Well, they made a movie about it.
3: I was going to say, they made a movie.
0: They wrote a song.
3: Exactly. So, Regina George, those kind of girls. So, this song is about girls like that, and that's exactly what this is called.

0: Fantastic.
1: Yeah. Thank you.
0: That was great.
1: Thank y'all.
0: All right, what are you going to do for us? Oh, we're going to switch here.
1: Yeah, a little switch here.
0: You're going to play guitar, and you're going to play nothing.
2: I don't play banjo, so I don't think you want to hear me play banjo.
1: That'd be a surprise if we just, like, switched instruments.
0: So obviously you're the smart one in the family.
2: Okay. Yes, exactly.
1: You with the banjo jokes. Love it.
0: Yeah. Now you realize once you learn this, you know, you can do the dobro. It's the same.
2: It's true.
1: Really?
0: Yes. It's also an open G, by the way.
1: Oh, I did not know that.
0: It's just flat versus, you know.
1: I was going to say, I feel like every banjo player that I know also knows how to play dobro, so that would make sense.
0: Yeah, see, that's...
2: Yep, interesting. So you just found out you can play that.
1: Apparently I can.
0: Now, I don't know why I thought you needed to know that. But.
2: Well, now you do.
1: I was going to say, now I know.
2: Yep.
0: What is this song?
2: All right, well, this is going to be our last song. It's the title track of our brand new album. The album's called Growing Wings. Mm-hmm. The song's called Growing Wings. And it's super special to us because I know all of us, especially with the pandemic, I know a lot of us we've felt, you know, lack of motivation or like we don't know what our purpose is. And sometimes there's chapters that are closing in our lives and we're forced to enter a new chapter. Like I said, with the pandemic, I feel like a lot of us felt that way. So we wrote a song kind of
1: Describing that.
2: Yeah. And a lot of kids, you know, graduating and some people getting married and stuff. So basically closing a chapter and starting anew. So this is called Growing Wings.
0: Fantastic.

That is Diamond Dixie. Yes, yes. And now, sadly, that brings us to the end of our show, where we bring up our guest stars and we put them back to work during our grand finale. Will the circle be unbroken?

0: That is our show. Yes. A big thanks to Billy Floyd of Kitchen Killers. To Anthony McNeil of Till the AM.
1: Till the AM.
0: And to the wonderful encore from the Diamond Dixie. Thank you all so very much. Yes. And as we always say, the best music is live. Yes.
1: Let's go.
0: Please go out there and support your local musicians. They need you now more than ever, really. And we appreciate you listening to the show. And before next time, if you would, go to the website, liveandkickingmusic.com, to check out the information of the artists you just heard, as well as who'll be on the show next time. And if you would, join the mailing list. You'll get the, for better or for worse, you will get the music joke of the week every Saturday. And until next time, thank you so very much, and goodbye.

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0: Hi, this is Steve Summers, and this week on the Oldies Time Machine, I've uncovered the follow-up record to the Diamonds' big hit, Little Darlin'. The instrumental nugget is a mariachi-flavored instrumental that became a massive hit in 1961, one that takes us south of the border. And the radio station survey song takes us to WTRY, Troy, New York, and a garage band that was very popular in the New York, New Jersey area.
1: Now it's time to check in with the Mid-Ohio studios. I think I hear something. Wyatt, come in.
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3: 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On the Elvis Moment, Elvis sings about not wanting to know certain things.
0: Thanks, Wyatt. And now Wyatt and I are ready to take the escalator up to the space shuttle and get ready for the launch.
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7: '68.

Yeah, deal me those cards. The Joker is wild. The Joker went wild. Brian Hyland being played at WPTR Albany, New York. The number 10 song, August 6, 1966. And we started off the oldies time machine with The Doors, Hello, I Love You, being played at WKBW Buffalo. And that was the number one song, August 2nd, 1968. Flagler Beach, Florida and Rehoboth Beach, Delaware. You're in orbit with the oldies time machine. Our website is oldiestimemachine.com. Well, remember the eatery known as the drive-in? Car hops, burgers, hot French fries, and cool cars. The drive-in really never went away, but there certainly were more of them around in the 50s and 60s. Anyway, Wyatt sent me an email a few days ago and said that on our website, oldiestimemachine.com,

0: wishing you sweet dreams, Tommy McLean on the Oldies Time Machine. Well, Wyatt sent me an email a few days ago and said that on our website, oldiestimemachine.com, there's a picture of Gary's Remember Then drive-in, and it says, listen for the jingle. And I thought, we really haven't played the jingle in quite a while. If you're not from the Keene, New Hampshire area, you're probably not familiar with Gary's Remember Then drive-in. Gary's was a throwback eatery that classic car owners from the greater Keene area would cruise to and show off their cars all shined up, raise the hoods, and people would ooh and ah. One day in the mid-1990s, a local AM radio station was able to get a hold of legendary disc jockey Wolfman Jack. He appeared at Gary's and sat out in front at a table signing autographs and smiling at people while oldies music blared through the speakers. The Wolfman had ballooned to an incredible weight by this time, and I remember one of the people from the radio station telling me, you won't believe what the Wolfman ordered. 4 hamburgers, a triple order of French fries, and a triple thick chocolate shake. Like all things, Gary's unfortunately didn't last forever. But it just brings a smile to my face to remember the place.
1: You'll find the fun, never ending Gary's. Remember then.
2: You better be there, or your Wolfman gonna get you, baby.
3: Are you the Wolfman?
4: 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Wait a minute.
2: How you doing, Diane?
4: All right. That's the Wolfman.
2: Do you love me?
3: He's on tape. Yeah. The man is on tape.
2: Say you love me.
3: Well.
5: Yeah.

0: Where is he now? I mean, where does he work?
1: The Wolfman is everywhere.
0: Well, I gotta give him this note. Shit.
1: Hell, that's just a dedication, man. What I can do is I relay it. It'll be on tomorrow or Tuesday.
0: No. See, this is very important. You see, I may be leaving town tomorrow, and it's very important that I... Damn it, that I reach this girl right now.
2: Rock on, baby. We gonna do it right here. Rock and roll yourself to death. Oh, mercy. Give me some more, mama.
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0: original version of Barbara Ann, done for you by the Regents. It was recorded in 1958. Well, the Motown Memory is coming up in less than 5 minutes. Wyatt?
1: In the Motown Memory, we feature a freshly combined duo whose first song together did pretty well on the charts.
2: Here's another rare one with Steve Summers, Just Off the Grill. Another oldies time machine, rare oldie.
0: Here's one that you probably haven't heard in a long time. August 4th, 1961, at WPOR Providence, Neil Scott and Bobby. The song reached number 58 on the Billboard.

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5: Written by Nicholas Ashford and Valerie Simpson for the Tamla label, a division of Motown, the song we feature this week was first successful as a 1967 hit single recorded by Marvin Gaye and Tammy Terrell, and became a hit again in 1970 when recorded by former Supremes frontwoman Diana Ross. The original 1967 version of the song was a top 20 hit, and according to record producers, Terrell was a little nervous and intimidated during the recording sessions because she had not rehearsed the lyrics. Terrell recorded her vocals alone with the producers, who added Gaye's vocal at a later date, peaking at number 19 on the Billboard pop charts and going to number 3 on the R&B charts. Ain't No Mountain High Enough is this week's Motown Memory.

0: Steve Summers will go to the end of the earth to find a rare oldie. Well, maybe only to the bottom of the Grand Canyon. It's a rare find on the oldies time machine.
1: Right straight down to the bottom of the Grand Canyon for this one. During the 1964 U.S. presidential race between Lyndon B. Johnson and Barry Goldwater, a semi-satirical movement sprung up among teenage girls. Who else? And they wanted to put Ringo Starr on the ballot, the Beatle Ringo Starr. What resulted was a song that came out in 1964 on Decca Records, Ringo for President, by the Young World Singers. It bubbled under the Hot 100, number 132, but it made the top five at KRLA Los Angeles.

0: Martin on the Oldies Time Machine. Remember watching the Dean Martin Show on television? Well, that was the theme that was used for his show, Everybody Loves Somebody. And here's something you probably didn't know. The song Everybody Loves Somebody briefly knocked the Beatles off the top of the Billboard charts. Well, coming up next half hour, we've got the Doo-Wopper, the Instrumental Nugget, the Radio Station Survey song, and Wyatt will be here with the Elvis Moment. All coming up. The Oldies Time Machine is heard on great community radio stations like Surf 97.3, Flagler Beach, Florida, KAKU, Kahului, Hawaii, KCBP, Modesto, California, WLPP, Palinville, New York, KKWE, White 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
2: The Diamonds, a Canadian vocal group best known for bringing rock and rhythm and blues to mainstream pop audiences, most notably with their massive 1957 hit, Little Darling. Later that same year, they came out with another record, which showcased their distinctive vocal harmonies and is a well-loved part of their music. This song didn't have any real significance, just a fun song about a girl that's real hip, and every time they saw her, they just flipped. The song peaked at number 16 on the Billboard charts. Here's the Diamonds, and a song that was on the charts in August 1957. Zip Zip, this week's doo-wopper.

0: Steve Summers will scuba dive to the depths of Casco Bay in Maine to reveal a rare oldie. Well, then again, maybe he'd just seek out the shelves of the record stores in downtown Brunswick.
1: It's a rare one indeed. August 5th, 1965, at WMCA New York, Dixie Drifter, also known as Enoch Gregory, one of New York's legendary soul DJs. He was on WWRL. And this one reached number 99 on the Billboard Hot 100, but it made the top 20 in Pittsburgh, Detroit, Cleveland, and Washington, D.C. Soul Heaven by Dixie Drifter.

0: Soul Heaven, done by Dixie Drifter, a tribute to Dinah Washington, Nat King Cole, and Sam Cooke, a song that was undoubtedly inspired by Teenage Heaven by Johnny Cymbal. Well, Wyatt's got the Elvis Moment coming up in less than 15 minutes. Wyatt, what's up?
1: This week on the Elvis Moment, Elvis sings about not wanting to know certain things.
2: Instrumental nugget of the week on the Oldies Time Machine with Steve Summers.
0: There was a mariachi-flavored instrumental that became a massive hit in 1961, composed by Bootlow Bryant, the legendary songwriter known for penning numerous Everly Brothers hits. But this time, he composed an instrumental that is credited with paving the way for the mariachi sound later made popular by Herb Alpert and the Tijuana Brass. This trumpet-led melody became a massive global hit in 1961, reaching number 7 on the U.S. Billboard Hot 100 and topping the charts in Australia and Germany. So for the instrumental nugget, let's travel south of the border to Mexico by Bob Moore and his orchestra. It's this week's instrumental nugget.

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2: WTRY was a top 40 radio station that held its own against the much more powerful WPTR in the Albany, New York market. One of the more interesting songs that WTRY was playing in July 1966 was by a garage band that was very popular in the New York, New Jersey area called Middle Class. They had a very interesting spelling for middle, M-Y-D-D-L-E. The band recorded on the Tomorrow label, a record label owned by Jerry Goffin and Carole King. On August 19, 1966, the number one song on WTRY was by the Middle Class, Don't Let Me Sleep Too Long.

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10: In early June of 1970, Elvis began his 5 days of recording in Nashville, reporting each evening at 6 p.m. and working until the dawn hours. The original plan to cut just 18 songs could not have included any thought of a second album, but on the fourth night, all of a sudden, a country album began to emerge. Written by Howard Barnes and Don Robertson, the song I Really Don't Want to Know was part of that unplanned album, released as Elvis Country in the January of 71. I haven't quite figured out if this is a sad song or not, but you might want to have a tissue handy in case it strikes you that way. To listen to it, we'll set the Wayback Time Machine to June 7, 1970, at RCA's Studio B in Nashville, right here on the Oldies Time Machine.

Thank you very much, Wyatt. Well, I'm going to squeeze in a rare one right here. August 2nd, 1968 at WKBW Buffalo, the Peppermint Trolley Company. Baby, You Come Rolling Across My Mind, a number 59 Billboard hit, number 38 in Canada.

Well, the old clock on the wall says we're just about out of time, but we've got time for one more. August 6th, 1964. The good guys at WMCA New York were Joe O'Brien, Harry Harrison, Jack Spencer, Dan Daniel, and B. Mitchell Reed. And they were playing one of my favorite Dave Clark 5 tunes, Because. See you next week, right here.

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Next week, you'll hear another outstanding selection of both familiar and rare oldies. 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Janet Summers, I'm coming out of the studio now.

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2: The following is an encore episode of Deeper Roots, recorded at an earlier date, so time-sensitive announcements may need to be ignored. 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

From 1962, a scathing country hillbilly song about the rapture. That was Ernest Carter and the Hymn Trio from a wonderful collection of oddball hillbilly pestilence called Hillbillies in Hell. That was The Gospel Train. And this is KOWS 92.5 FM, Occidental, member-supported, free-form, free-speech, no bull, serving Santa Rosa and all of West Sonoma County. 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All aboard. This train is bound for wherever you're ready to go. Welcome to Deeper Roots, a century of America's music. Dave Stroud with you this Friday in our usual time slot. And I'm still putting these broadcasts together at home, waiting out the shelter in place with me and my family. We're in our fifth month of isolating, except for trips to the market and all those necessities. Glad you could drop in this morning, or evening as the case may be, and that you're ready for a joyride down the streets of America's music. 100 years of sounds to keep you on your toes today. And what a show! We've dropped by the consecrated grounds of country gospel in the past, dabbled around the edges in our freeform shows. And here we are once again, songs of inspiration from the country church, those pearly country gates. Although in our case, the reverence and inspiration come primarily from the musical form. Its influence on, believe it or not, the rise of modern country, Americana, and rock. The fact of the matter is, most of the performers you'll hear today found their inspiration from all corners. Whatever they may have found on the wireless, better known as the radio, or church, or the dance halls of home. Whether that was R&B, blues, gospel, hillbilly country, or country swing, what would evolve into the modern coda of popular music? It's what we celebrate each week here on Deeper Roots as we separate the wheat from the chaff. Country gospel sounds today will feature performances from Kitty Wells, Don Gibson, Red Foley, and a host of others, right alongside the bluegrass sounds of the Nashville Bluegrass Band, Flatten Scruggs, and Doyle Lawson and Quicksilver. Quite a lineup. And it's a gospel celebration that won't require a hymnal, only an ear to follow along with your foot-tapping percussion. This Deeper Roots show was recorded earlier in the week from the comfy chair of my home studio den, so what say we kick things off with the first set of the day? And that set features the queen of country music, Miss Kitty Wells. Now, right before she recorded her big clapback hit, It Wasn't God Who Made Honky Tonk Angels, Kitty was ready to hang up her country music shoes, but was convinced to record one more song by Paul Cohen of Decca. She was paid $125. A small token of appreciation before she would go on to be a country music icon. Her album Dust on the Bible, released in 1959, is a cornerstone of the country gospel hymnal. This is just one track that stands out among many. I've got my one-way ticket to the sky.

0: plenty more of gospel bluegrass for you coming up in today's show. But that was The Gospel Plow from 1992. We heard the bluegrass blendings of the Nashville Bluegrass Band. And that followed the very epitome of America's own sound, bluegrass, with a track from the father of the genre, Bill Monroe and his Bluegrass Boys, going back to 1937, 83 years ago, well within our time frame of a century of America's music here on Deeper Roots. The track we heard was On That Gospel Ship. From ship to train, transportation being the symbology of crossing over in country gospel music and in the Christian religion, no question. We heard the Sons of the Pioneers there in a track that featured vocals by Leonard Sly, known better as Roy Rogers, The Gospel Train. That followed the Leuven brothers, who would go on to single-handedly inspire other country musicians to recognize gospel as something that would appeal to their secular fans. We heard a 1953 piece that they wrote called The Gospel Way. And Kitty Wells opened things up with I've Got My One-Way Ticket to the Sky, a track from Kitty's 1959 album, Dust on the Bible. This is Community Radio for Sonoma County, and you're listening to Deeper Roots, a century of America's music. Our show comes your way every Friday here in this time slot, and I'm turning the gears and documenting what you hear each week. My name's Dave Stroud, and our Deeper Roots show today, we're taking a gospel journey down the back roads of country music. I've been digging through those dusty digital gospel archives, revealing an incredible mix of influential country gospel, bluegrass, and Americana. All of the music you hear today was selected just for you. But first, let's take a break and thank the incredible folks that make this all possible.
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0: 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Ricky Skaggs opens this next set with a gospel standard that's often repurposed for Christmas because of its reprise, which Born in Bethlehem, I guess, I'm not quite sure. Every time I listen to it, I go, okay, what is it? What is it about this song that makes it Christmassy? It's a classic of African-American tradition, as so many of the songs we're hearing today are. It's known by many names, and many have recorded it. Everyone from Nina Simone to Neil Diamond to Kenny Burrell, Nick Lowe, and Kenny Rogers. They all come to mind, and that's not where it stops. Children Go, this is Ricky Skaggs.

0: A little bit of late century gospel there from the Oak Ridge Boys to close out that short set. A reserved and nostalgic gospel tract called That Old Country Church. And speaking of old country, you can't get much better than an old country baptizing, right? We heard Carl Story's take on that track going back to the late 1950s. And before that, the husband and wife pairing of George Jones and Tammy Wynette. Let's All Go Down to the River takes us back to 1972. And the album's title, Why We Love to Sing About Jesus. I won't take that any further given George's reputation. The two were married for 6 years until their divorce, which was finalized in 1975. And a little bluegrass gospel from Ricky Skaggs to open that set, Children Go. Deeper Roots is on the air, and this show can be heard on KOWS Occidental on Friday mornings at 9 a.m. And we also feature encore presentations on even Saturday mornings at 9. And now, we've also we also spread our wings here in Santa Rosa, repeating our broadcasts on Friday nights at 9 Pacific on KRJF 92.3 Santa Rosa and simulcasting on KWTF Bodega Bay. And I'm also looking in to going nationwide. Indeed, we are exploring rippleradio.org. 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The show today is another foray into the Sunday hymnal of country and bluegrass. I'll be featuring some great early Johnny Cash, Red Foley, and Kitty Wells coming up right after we share some important information with all of you out there.
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0: This next song was first published in 1868. The music was composed by Joseph Webster, But the lyrics were written by Sanford Bennett, who, in his late 19th century autobiography, attributed the words to the melancholy nature of his partner, Webster. Bennett was visited by Webster one day. Seeing that his friend's mood was low, he asked him, what's the matter now? To which Webster replied, it's no matter. It will be all right by and by. Now, according to Sanford, the idea for a hymn came to him almost instantly. Quote, turning to my desk, I penned the words of the hymn as fast as I could write. I handed the words to Webster. As he read, his eyes kindled, and stepping to the desk, he began writing the notes. Taking his violin, he played the melody and then jotted down the notes of the chorus. It was not over 30 minutes from the time I took my pen to write the words before two friends, with Webster and myself, were singing the hymn. End quote. Johnny Cash, now going back to 1959, from the album Hymns by Johnny Cash, in the suite by and by.

0: One of my favorite gospel songwriters, Albert E. Brumley, penned that one. Turn Your Radio On was covered there by King's Sacred Quartet, a bluegrass vocal group from the King Records label. Red Foley before that with a cover of one of the great gospel songs of the century. Just a Closer Walk with Thee goes back to 1949. Now, just look that song up. Its history is rather daunting. But Red Foley had a million seller with it back then. Kitty Wells dropped in once again with another from her 1959 album, Dust on the Bible. We heard Lonesome Valley, which followed Johnny Cash from that same year, his recording of In the Sweet By and By. Fridays here in Sonoma County can be measured through a century of America's music. We're always touching on the influences and stalwarts of the past in the show, and as is always the case, I've got something special for everyone and stories to boot. My name's Dave Stroud, and in this Deeper Roots show today, I've put together a number of playlists that come from the soul of country music. Country gospel is our beacon in today's show as we dig into some classic tracks that grew from early Protestant hymns as well as African-American spirituals that found close harmony in the Southern gospel form as it spread far and wide. We'll get back to what we do here in just a few, but we're going to take another quick break, and I hope to see you on the other side.
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0: Are you a fan of Americana music? I know I am. This is Dave Stroud, host of Deeper Roots here on KOWS. 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I will be queuing up 2 hours of the newest in Americana tracks right alongside classic sounds from the past. Tune in the rest of the week in the 5 o'clock time slot for the Americana Hours, a two-hour playlist of hand-picked Americana tracks that I curate for you the rest of the week. 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Don't start feeling sorry for yourself. All Music's critic Tom Jurek reminds us that the album Dust on Mother's Bible, released by Buck Owens and his Buckaroos in 1966, is, quote, no ordinary country gospel album. This isn't the Carters or the Louvins. This is honky-tonk country gospel, done Bakersfield style. Owens toned down his Buckaroo's approach not a bit to record this. The slippery guitar and pedal steel heavy arrangements make this record feel more like a late-night barroom drinking and dancing set than something to be played at church. Dust on Mother's Bible is one of the great Buckaroo's albums. End quote. Word. From that very album, Pray Every Day.

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From 1958, a country pop blend from Don Gibson. That was Canaan's Land. And we're going to open our next set with another version of On My Way to Canaan's Land, featuring a bluegrass pairing you'll be familiar with. And before that, we heard from Connie Smith, not necessarily known for her gospel catalog. We heard Connie cover a Johnny Cash spiritual called Over the Next Hill, We'll Be Home. And Merle Haggard and the Carter Family in that set, in their rendition of the early country gospel song written by J.B.F. Wright. That's from Merle's first mainstream gospel album called The Land of Many Churches, and it goes back to 1971, Precious Memories. And we also heard from another Bakersfield alumni to open that set, Buck Owens and his Buckaroos, and their 1966 recording of Pray Every Day. This is Deeper Roots, a century of America's music. That's right, 100 years of stellar roots sounds wrapped up and served piping hot this morning, or evening as the case may be, by me, your host, your roots chef, if you will, Dave Stroud. Right now, let me remind you that there are a number of ways you can listen to the show. 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How about jazz? Or country? Or Americana? Or maybe you'd like oldies or folk? Urban blues? Who knows what? We've also got a link to our sister station, Eclectic Spins, which is 24/7 roots, from roots to classical to early century pop and late century electronica. How about that? Yeah, we do. Drop by and find out what you want the way you want it. All right, checking on the time of day here. We've got where we've made country gospel our mission. I've got about 7-8 minutes after the top of the hour. Stay tuned.

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0: Johnny Cash returns with his cover of another old gospel standard there, Unclouded Day, which followed another visit from another country act, the Leuven Brothers, and one of their early gospel pieces, Preach the Gospel. That is from 1953 and is from a recent two-disc set of rare and lost recordings by Ira and Charlie. And let's see, what is the name of that album? It is called Love and Wealth, The Lost Recordings. Before that, we heard another pair of siblings, the Wittstein Brothers from 1969, in a song written by the Leuvens and released in 1958. I Like the Christian Life. And it was also a song that the Byrds and Graham Parsons covered for the Byrds' album, Sweetheart of the Rodeo. Doyle Lawson and Quicksilver in a joyful little church choir piece from their 1998 album, Gospel Radio Gems. I'm Finding Joy in My Savior's Love. That followed the Bluegrass Band and Lord Build Me a Cabin in Glory. We opened that run of Bluegrass Gospel with Lester Flatt and Earl Scruggs and their version of I'm On My Way to Canaan Land. And it's an A.P. Carter classic from their album, Foggy Mountain Gospel. You are tuned in to Sonoma County Community Radio, and this is Deeper Roots. Dave Stroud taking you across the landscape of 100 years of American music. Glad you could drop in, and we got a fair amount of time. We're rolling into our our last half hour of the show, and I'm going to take a quick break, and we're going to go in for a very long set right after this. 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Hey, Cal's listeners, this is Dave Stroud, host of Deeper Roots and Blue Moon Americana here on Cal's. And if you're like me, you can't wait for Wednesday afternoons. Why? 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
0: Let's kick off our last set, and it's going to be a long one, with a little bit more bluegrass. Along with Alice Gerard, Hazel Dickens was one of the first women to record a bluegrass album and was, to quote her obituary in the New York Times, quote, a clarion-voiced advocate for coal miners and working people, end quote. And truly a committed social activist. This is her bluegrass cover of a gospel piece written by Jim Ed and Maxine Brown. Here today, gone tomorrow. This is Hazel Dickens.

All right. All right, all right. That was Brother Claude Ely. And there ain't no grave gonna hold my body down. Some tent revival sounds for country gospel today, deep in the heart of Texas there from Brother Claude. And before that, we heard the Delmore Brothers Gospel Cannonball, a classic from 1941. And let's see, the Cox families there will be singing, followed Grandpa Jones's Come and Dine. And Cowboy Copas joined in the Heavenly Country Trek with a song called Four Books in the Bible. That's another from the King Records catalog. Hank Williams before that and his classic country gospel track covered by many a country singer and numerous rock stars, right? I Saw the Light, written by Hank. Martha Carson's got that old-time religion down deep in her soul. A big hit for Martha in 1951, a song called Satisfied. Martha was one of those barn dance sweethearts that broke out soul with this track, gospel song she had written in response to audience disapproval over her divorce from James Carson the previous year. It's a song that's been marked as an important rhythmic celebration, leading to its being a building block on which early rock and roll was built. That's right. The song featured Bill Carlisle on backing vocals, Chet Atkins on guitar, and her sister, Jean Chappell. Hazel Dickens opened our last set of the day with Here Today, Gone Tomorrow. And that seems appropriate. And that's a wrap, my friends. So good to have you with me today. You've been listening to Deeper Roots, and I hope that you had some fun with the show I put together today. Deeper Roots arrives on your doorstep each week in this time slot, and you can find us on Facebook. But even more importantly, you can find our archives on our website, which is deeperrootsradio.com. 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And you can also stream past shows on the site. And there's a lot of them. Drop on by next Friday at 9, why don't you? By the way, be sure to join me on Thursday morning here on Cows for Blue Moon Americana. That's new and vintage Americana coming your way at 9 o'clock Pacific. Coming up next, it's the Feisty Female Show with your host, Kim Tripp-Smith. I'm going to close things out today with a fun little piece. It's another from the Hillbillies in Hell anthology called Country Music's Tormented Testament, The Rapture. This one comes to us from 1953. It's Ernest Martin and his gospel Melody Makers. When the Wrath of God Comes Down. I think it already has, hasn't it? It's 2020. I'll see you next week.

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Welcome to the Alan Watts broadcast. Today's talk, who is it that knows there is no ego?

0: Alan Watts. Who is it that knows there is no ego?
1: Who is it that knows there is no ego? And you must realize, you see, that this is a problem created linguistically. I explained that language based on the sentence composed of subject, verb, and predicate contains the hidden belief system that events are started by nouns, by things. And so it's very important to understand that in the real universe, there are no things at all. And this startles people, because we think of the universe as the sum total of things. But when you go into the question, what you mean by a thing, you ask children this question, what do you mean by a thing? And they'll say, well, an object. Well, I said, you've just substituted another word. That doesn't tell me anything. Well, they can come back if they're very smart and say, what do you mean by anything? I got once in a class of high school kids an Italian girl who said a thing is a noun while she was getting warm. A thing is a think. It's almost the same word. It's a unit of thought, in the same way that an inch is a unit of linear measure, or a pound a unit of weight. And so in various languages this comes out. In German you've got ding, thing, denken, to think. In Latin, res, thing, reor, to think. So when we reify, that means to thingify. And A.N. Whitehead used to talk about the fallacy of misplaced concretion. Thingifying what isn't there. But it's easy to understand this, although it's a little bit of a shock to our common sense. For purposes of description, we must break the world down into some sort of units. This is the basis of calculus. How do you measure a curve? Well, you treat it as a set of points. And in this way, measure it. Although it isn't a set of points. There is no such thing as a point. Euclid defined a point as that which has position but no magnitude. I think it's right, isn't it, that in modern mathematics one doesn't define a point at all. You just assume it's an axiom. Yeah. So when you ask how many things is a person, an individual organism, well, it depends on what point of view you're going to take in describing it. In the normal way, we describe one body as a body, and that is a thing. Physiology describes it as many organs. Physics describes it as many molecules or atoms or electrons, mesons, protons, what have you. And sociology will look upon you as only a part thing, because the sociologist likes to have his unit, a group, a society. And so it goes, it depends. Let's take rabbits. The way you describe a rabbit will depend on whether you are a hunter or a furrier. It's the way you look at it and the way you describe it, so that the way of describing always varies according to the use you want to make, so that the world is not unlike a Rorschach blot. And in psychological testing, we get people to describe Rorschach blots and say what they see in them. Now, you can perfectly well imagine that we in this room could have an enormous Rorschach blot on the wall, and we would all discuss it. and arrive at a consensus about what it was. And we would manage, in other words, to coagulate our different points of view. And if there were a very dominant person present, he or she would tend to force the particular view upon everybody else and say, no, obviously it isn't what you say it is. Look, it's perfectly clear that it's that. So we are living in a Rorschach blot. Only urban people have difficulty in realizing this. Because urban people live in a straightened out world. And we call them straights or squares. Because they think in very simplistic terms. See, Euclid had a very simple mind. And therefore he discussed a geometry which wasn't a measure of the earth at all. The word geometry is from the Greek geos, the world, the earth, geis, and metra, which means to measure. Now the Greek word for measure, from which we get metric, meter, comes from the Sanskrit root, matr, which also means to measure, and derived from that is the Sanskrit word maya, which means illusion, as well as imagination. So figuring it out is the measuring of the world, the metering. And meter also is the Greek word for mother, and is, of course, the root of the word matter, material. And so when we ask, does it matter, we are asking, does it measure up to anything? Well, we come to the conclusion that there is no matter.

Reality. Nama means name, rupa form, so it is named form. And so Lao Tzu, writing the Tao Te Ching, says, the nameless, or the no name, is the basis of heaven and earth. But the named is the mother of 10,000 things. So, in the sense, then, of this, you can understand the saying, in the beginning was the Word. All things were made by him, and without him was not anything made that was made. Because you don't get things until you start naming. Because then you point out, on the universal Rorschach blot, this wiggle. What do you mean, this wiggle? Where does one wiggle begin and the other end? Well, this is a matter of arbitrary definition. Where does your head end and your neck begin? Here? Here? Here? Here? Here? Well, where is it? We know vaguely. But you can't be precise about it, because you can look at the head and the neck as continuous. You start here and say, well, it's all one thing up from here to here, see? Or you can start here and say, no, it's all one thing from here to here, etc. Because it's all arbitrary. And the value of it is that by description and by conventional decisions as to where to draw the line, we can communicate in language. And this is socially valuable. But we must not be deluded by what we're doing. Because if we do truly believe that the world is a lot of separate things, we believe that we can take them apart and have this without that. And so when you apply this, say, to medicine, and you get a medical specialist who knows all about the heart and nothing about the lungs, he starts interfering with the human body as if it were an automobile with replaceable parts. He says, well, we'll take this out. Just have to do a little mechanical work, get a wrench and a screwdriver and so on, only the surgical equivalents, and we'll take this out. So there's a tumor, and we take it out. All right, if he's not terribly careful, a metastatic consequence follows, that some of the cancerous cells will go into the bloodstream through the cutting, and the cancer will spread all over the body. Or if you start fiddling around with people's glands and give them certain medicines to stimulate this gland or to cool its operation in some way, you upset a balance which runs through the whole physical system. Exactly the same thing happens when you use DDT on mosquitoes. Well, it kills the birds. And the birds were eating the mosquitoes anyway. And so were the spiders. And you kill the spiders along with the mosquitoes, or the fleas. And we find, in other words, that the natural universe is a very intricate system of balances, which cannot really be split. Now, let's take the bees and the flowers. In a world of no bees, there's no flowers. In a world of no flowers, no bees. Because bees and flowers are aspects of the same organism. Or organization. They go together. So I invent the word goes with to indicate organic relationships. And we as human beings, obviously, we go with an enormous cosmos of geological, botanical, and zoological events. And we are entirely dependent on them. And we cannot treat them as really and truly separate species. The bees are as much a part of us as they are part of the flowers, because we need vegetables, and we can't have those without bees.
or other insects.

0: So what we've got is a universe that all hangs together, and where each so-called part of it implies all the other parts. Let's take what we call the holography. This is a method of visual reproduction that employs laser beams. Now, you can cut a small piece out of a photographic negative, just a tiny little square, and by holographic method, you can reconstruct from that little piece the rest of the negative. It will be pretty clear in the middle place where you've taken out the tiny square, and then vaguer towards the edges. But it's all implied in that little square. Now, of course, a photographic negative is a crystal. It's a structure of crystals. And the way the crystals are formed in that tiny piece depends on its original environment, on the whole negative. See that? You, the way you are, depends on or goes with your cultural, social, and biophysical environment. So there is really and truly no way of separating out independent things. And this is difficult for people to understand because of our method of motion. A plant is understandable as something growing out of the earth because it's rooted. But human beings wander about on legs. We don't seem so stuck to things as plants do. And therefore we have delusions of separation. But what about the seed that comes from the plant? It's fascinating how plants have different methods of seeding themselves. They have little helicopters. They have burrs that stick in the fur of animals. They have fruit which is tempting to birds and other creatures to eat. And they swallow the seeds and take them somewhere else and excrete them in manure, all ready to go. They have wonderful little fuzzy things of cotton fibers where there's a seed in the middle which float through the air for miles and miles. There is also an extremely ingenious plant that has pods. And when the pods are ripe, they suddenly break. The pod twists itself, each side of it, into a spiral. And the seeds are thrown way out. We used to have one in our garden in England next to a wooden fence. And every time it went crack, all these seeds would rattle on the fence. Tremendous energy they were sent out with. And look at the whole process of pollination and how extraordinary that is. Showing and arguing a very high order of intelligence in vegetables. So when we say of somebody, she's a vegetable, terminal cancer. That's, alas, only become a vegetable. This is a misuse of the word vegetable. Vegetables must be respected. And people who do respect vegetables and who talk to them and love them, somehow those vegetables respond. And they become, we say, they have a green thumb. So I think that we are living in an intensely interconnected universe. Only our language system has broken it up for purposes of discussion. And we spend so much time in discussion that we form the false impression that the world is broken up in the way that language breaks it up, and it isn't. Now, I may know that theoretically, as a scientist, as a biologist, or whatever be my approach, but I don't necessarily feel it. An ecologist, the person who devotes a whole life study to realizing the interdependence of everything in the world, is in private life still a Christian ego. That is to say, a separate soul inside his bag of body. That's the way he feels. And we have enormous difficulty in avoiding that feeling because of our social influence on each other. Now, if you befriend, say, a group of Christians, and they may be Baptists, and for various reasons it's important for you to be a member of this group, you will eventually think their way. The most startling example of this was an experiment devised by B.F. Skinner. He would be giving a class in psychology, and he would suddenly send two students out of the room, say, come back when we call you. Then he would explain to the class the game rule. We're going to put two chairs here, up beside me. Chair A, chair B. We're going to have a discussion, and these two students are going to come back. We will agree with everything that is said by the student who sits in chair A. We will disagree with everything said by the student in chair B. The effect of this was astounding. Because even if the student sitting in chair A was rather inarticulate, the fact that the group said agreed with everything he said made him extremely expressive. Very happy. However articulate the student in chair B, where everything was wrong with him, he got completely confused. And the only way out was for the student, either student, to explain to the class the game rules that they were playing. But you see, they didn't know these rules, and they had to be very clever indeed to deduce what was the pattern. I once got into this situation. I had a group of students come and visit me with their faculty member in charge of them. And he was very obstreperous. He argued. He really wanted to argue. So I got the general drift of his argument. See, what sort of opinions were likable to him. And then said something that would entirely accord with that sort of opinion system. And he denied it. So I said, sir, you are playing a game. You are bound and determined to disagree with anything I say. And he was nonplussed. So, you see, we are under this tremendous social pressure because talking with each other is our principal means of communication. And so more and more it hypnotizes us. When you hypnotize a person, you do it chiefly by talking. Relax while I count up to five, you know, be very relaxed, etc., all that jazz. And so it is the word which spellbinds us. Look at that word, to spellbind. A victim of spelling. And so all these conventions of language in which we think, even if we're quite illiterate, illiterate people think in words just as much as literate people. In other words, an ordinary ignoramus is just as much, if not more, under the spell of words than an intellectual. Children, as soon as they are taught language, become absolutely clobbered by it and resent tremendously being called something. So if I say Johnny's a sissy, he called me a sissy. And children are absolute victims of the calendar. They want to know when it's going to happen. How soon is Christmas? How soon is my birthday? They want time to go in jerks from one festival to another. because they are so poisoned by adult conceptions. They have no antibodies against them. So likewise, the Japanese have no antibodies against Western culture. And they are complete victims of it. They succumb to smog and even think it's a good thing to have smog. They have songs about it. How the beautiful fog over the furnace buildings of the factories. Yeah. Haiku. No, this is true. I'm not kidding. In a nation of people that's supposed to be great lovers of nature. Japan is unbelievable. Go to a beach in Japan. You would think they would appreciate wonderful stretches of sand and rocks and the sound of the waves. The tide line of a Japanese beach almost anywhere around the island is a complete mess of plastic cast-offs. Sun lotion bottles, condoms, discarded sandals, anything you can imagine, just masses of it. Go to a natural beauty place where all the tourists go to look at the famous view, and the whole place is scattered with rubbish. Napkins, Kleenex, sandwich bags, cigarette packages, what have you. When you travel in Japan on the underground in Tokyo, one always imagines the Japanese very polite. And in their own setting and in their own cultural context, they indeed are. But on a subway, everything goes amok. And people are crammed in like sardines. They even have special officials to shove the crowd into the train. And they cannot cope with this situation that is foreign to their cultural context. So this is what I'm saying is, watch out for your social conditioning and how your constant commerce in language with other people shapes the way in which you actually sense the world. Now, we say seeing is believing, but it is truer to say that believing is seeing. There was a very marvelous scientist of optics by the name of Adalbert Ames, who devised a whole series of experiments where you could go into a big room, say, and there were booths all around. And in these booths, there were exhibits that defied the laws of logic, or seemed to. There was, for example, the marvelous experiment of the trapezoidal window. You make a window frame, one side of which is much longer than the other, see? Then you suspend this on wires in such a way that an axis is formed through the perpendicular center of the frame. And on this the frame revolves. What you see is a window frame twitching like this. It's actually going round, but it seems to be twitching. Then you put a little cube on one upper corner and color it red, see, so it'll stand out. And you see this thing twitching, but the cube unaccountably going round. Then another experiment where you're in a dark room, there's a group of people, and a little bright light suddenly appears in front of them, very small. And the operator says, will those who observe any movement of this light please account for it and describe it? So somebody says it's floating upwards. Somebody says it's now drifting off to the left, and all this conversation goes on. Then the lights are turned up, and it's shown that this point had never moved at all. It was a fixed light. So there are all kinds of things. I mean, AIMS only scratched the surface of what we see because we believe in it. We see what we want to see, or what we're supposed to see, and are not really very aware of what's going on. Now, all stage magic is based on this. And this is why one can learn a great deal about mysticism from stage magic. What the magician does is he persuades you to see what you expect to see. But in the meantime, does something completely unexpected. Your attention has been misdirected. He says, look at this. I want you to look at it very carefully because we don't want any hocus pocus around here. See? So I want you to examine this thing I'm showing you and be sure there's no hocus pocus. Meanwhile, he's doing something that you don't notice at all and laying a trap. So that when you understand the nature of stage magic, you think, God damn it, how simple that was. Why didn't I see? Why was I such a fool as I overlooked this idiotically simple trick? And the best tricks are the simplest. And don't involve complicated apparatus at all. The best stage magicians are the ones who will stand in the middle of a crowd of people, you know, with no stage hocus-pocus or wires or trapdoors or anything like that. And right under your nose will use a pack of cards or a few coins to do things that flabbergast people totally. And all those things are extremely simple, once you know. And so that's very much like being enlightened, having Satori. When you get it, you think, oh, for heaven's sakes, why didn't I see that? I mean, how obvious. But the difficulty in communication here is that Satori or enlightenment is very much like seeing a joke. And then you laugh. You laugh genuinely from here. But if somebody explains it to you, you don't get the same laugh as if you saw it right off. You get a throat laugh instead of a belly laugh. So that's why people are reluctant to explain too much about it. And rather use the method whereby you will see it for yourself and then laugh. Or what is the cosmic equivalent? So therefore, we are, most of us, in a state of hypnosis, induced by the incantation of language. The enchantment, the spellbinding. And when one speaks of awakening, as say in Buddhism, one speaks of the Buddha as the awakened one, it means, therefore, dehypnotization, coming to your senses. But of course, to do that, you have to go out of your mind. Well then, what that involves, among other things, is an awakening to the true structure of your common sense. I once was invited to give an address before the American Psychiatric Association. It was a very funny situation because Aldous Huxley had been supposed to give the talk and he was sick. And so they invited me to come and give it instead. And it was on a very dangerous subject, on the use of LSD. This was many years ago. This was in 1958, when LSD was just discovered. And what was I going to say? Well, they were horrified. Would I please meet with the committee? Because they didn't want anything to be said that would somehow damage their scientific integrity. So here they were, anxious as all get out. Well, I said, you invited me here to talk, and to tell you the truth, I don't know what I'm going to say. Because I never prepare anything in advance. I'm going to listen to what you have to say first, and I'll make up my mind. So I attended the morning conference. And one interminably dull paper after another was read, you know, and most of them by psychoanalytically oriented people who were discussing mysticism in terms of regression. Regression to the womb. Regression to the oceanic feeling of the as yet undifferentiated infant. So the papers went on and on, and it was time for lunch, and everybody was hungry and bored. So I said to the chairman, he called me to the platform. I said, how much time? Oh, he said, I don't know, let me make it 15 minutes. I said, okay. So I said to the group, now look, I know you're waiting for lunch. And this is not going to be another learned paper. It is going to be a few remarks off the cuff. We philosophers are very grateful to you psychiatrists for all your explorations into the emotional and unconscious bases of our opinions and our views of the world. And this has been extremely informative and interesting. Now, however, the shoe is on the other foot. And we'd like to inform you of the unconscious intellectual assumptions underlying your psychiatric methods. You are all, whether you know it or not, products of the worldview of the 19th century. And your ideas of the functioning of the nervous system and of psychoanalytic process are based on Newtonian mechanics. Psychoanalysis is in effect psychohydraulics, because you talk about damming up things, you talk about repression, you talk about the flow of free association. And you talk about unconscious mental mechanisms. So it is clear that you are still in a Newtonian psyche, and you haven't yet graduated to a quantum psyche. And so, because of this, you have a theory which amounts to high dogma that the unconscious is stupid. And you call it libido, which is a cuss word. Libidinous. It means blind lust. And Freud used that word in parallel with Ernst Haeckel, who was a contemporary biologist, who thought that the energy of the universe was blind energy, despite the fact we have eyes. So they all had a reductionist view that human life was a complication of a force that was basically stupid, ignorant, unconscious, and immoral. Well, they said, we can't be like the Christians and attempt to beat this force into submission because it's too powerful for us. But we've got a new wrinkle. What we're going to do is we're going to do it like we train a horse. instead of whipping it, you give it lumps of sugar. And you, well, watch out, though. You see, Freud was scared stiff of the unconscious. He was a good bourgeois, Jewish, Viennese, well-behaved person. Once upon a time, Freud and Jung went together to New York. And Jung was delighted to walk down Fifth Avenue and see so many beautiful women. And he turned to Freud and said, "My goodness, how many beautiful women there are here. Why don't we somehow arrange and make a date for tonight?" And Freud drew himself up and said, "You forget, Herr Doctor, I'm a married man." So Freud always thought that the unconscious was not really very nice. Now, he had a contemporary by the name of George Grodek. And George Grodek is very little known in this country. And Grodek gave Freud many of his basic ideas. He used slightly differently, where Freud called it the id, Grodek called it the it. But Grodek had tremendous faith in the unconscious. He trusted it completely. And he wrote a book called The Book of the It, which is a series of letters to his niece, which he signs Patrick Troll. And you know a troll is a goblin. And Grodek looked like a goblin. He had very big pointed ears that stuck out, and a kind of strangely weird but benign expression. And he had a sanitarium in Baden-Baden, and there he practiced massage for people who came to him for analysis, and analysis for people who came to him for massage. He was a completely wonderful man, because everybody felt calmed by him. They felt an atmosphere of implicit faith in nature, and especially in your own inner nature. No matter what, there is a wisdom inside you which may seem absurd, but you have to trust it. And so Keisling, Hermann Keisling, you know, who was a great Lithuanian philosopher, said nobody could possibly remind him more of Lao Tzu than Grodek. Now, if Grodek had got into Freud, it would have been a much better scene. But there was in all this, you see, in Freud, the basic mistrust of the unconscious. And this led to a quarrel with Jung. Because Jung went down to a lower level of the unconscious, which he called collective, and found out that there was a patterning process here, formative patterning process, which contained all the wisdom of mankind. So, for example, if you say, "Well, it's a great pity that the American Indian culture is wiped out," a Jungian would say, "I know it is a pity, but it's all still there in the depths of the psyche, and sooner or later it will all emerge again. Because this patterning is eternal. And we, in our modern life, we reproduce patterns, we reproduce rituals, we reproduce fantasies and myths, which can be discovered as having existed 25,000 years ago. Because your unconscious is timeless. And everything is there if you go hunting for it." But they were still a bit scared. I know some of the old Jungian analysts I used to know in New York were very uptight about fishing in the unconscious and said, "Yeah, true, but there is also in the unconscious the primordial slime, which is full of serpents and crocodiles and the most things that give us the heebie-jeebies. And if you're not very careful, those things will come up and invade your consciousness. Also, there are not only serpents and crocodiles and all those creepy crawlies, there's the ghoulies and ghosties and long-legged beasties and things that go bump in the night. There's also the divine. And if you're not very careful, you can be inflated by the divine. You can suddenly have a mystical experience. Supposing you're kind of a half miseducated person, like most of us are, who takes LSD, and suddenly these unconscious contents come up and you discover you're divine. And you think you're God. And you take on all these airs and graces. I mean, the people like Meher Baba, who ran around in announcing that he was personally in charge of the universe and expected to be treated as such. Well, we put such people in the nut house. That's what they did to Jesus. That's intolerable. And Jung was right, in a way, when he said that is inflation. It is turning your ego into God instead of having God as your ego. Because he didn't understand. You have to, in other words, obviously, if you are going to let up all these great energies in the unconscious, you must be wise. You must know something about it, and not jump to silly conclusions and delusions. But you see, there was in Jung a basic trust, more than the creepy crawlies and the ghoulies and ghosties, our collective unconscious was a source of wisdom, a formative pattern which, if allowed to develop in the right way, would integrate the individual, so that all his conscious functioning would become like a flower. And you know how a flower is balanced. It comes out as a beautiful circle with a middle. And for some reason, as yet unexplained, when anybody wants to create a symbol of the divine, they don't use a human face, they use a flower or a star. The rose window, the lotus. When I think what I want, you know, I try sometimes to figure out, you know, what I would really like to have. What I like to look at. I eventually settle for a flower. It's why they bring flowers to sick people in hospitals. Take a morning glory and look at it. Did you ever see such a thing? Well, they say in a Freudian explanation, you're using that as a substitute for a vagina. Well, I say that's not an answer to a question, it raises a new one. What's so interesting about a vagina? See, the only thing my father and I don't agree about is sex. We agree about everything else, religion and so on. But sex, he's just old-fashioned. And he said, nature makes this activity extremely pleasant in order that the species will continue, so that we will be sure to go on. But you must be very careful not to do it just for the pleasure of it, but remembering the responsibility of continuing the species. Well, then we got the population bomb. And is that going to be solved by chastity? I doubt it. Taking a rather realistic view of things. No, I don't think that when I ask myself, what is the point of continuing the species, we get back to the thing I was raising this morning about survival. Why go on? What's it about? Do you live to eat, or do you eat to live? Personally, I live to eat. And I don't reproduce children, although I've done my bit on that, rather a little too much. But I think that the point of having life going on is so that we can have sex. It's a good thing in itself. It's like dancing. And really communicating, loving somebody is a tremendously fascinating thing. I mean, what to do with an evening? Okay, you go to the movies and you watch other people loving each other. Why don't you do it yourself? I very rarely go to the movies because my own life is more fun than what I see on the movies. Now, will you see what I'm doing? I'm ringing around a whole lot of subjects and ways of looking at certain topics which show us that it ain't necessarily so. Things are not necessarily what they seem. And so we can get in the mood to be open-minded. Now, that doesn't mean that you are merely lax in your opinions. True open-mindedness is what I've tried to explain as mental silence, of being able to be completely surprised by reality and to observe that it is not at all what you thought it was, or what you were brought up to believe. And not to be afraid when you suddenly discover the obvious, which is that the real you is not the ego, but the eternal center of the universe. Well, we'll take an intermission now.
1: That was Alan Watts. Who is it that knows there is no ego?

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Yeah. Now let's go one time.

yes. The Killer, Jerry Lee Lewis, R.I.P. Yeah, sad to see him go. One of the last of the great rock and rollers. And he was a great rock and roller, despite some would say he had a few character flaws. But hey, he was a great rock and roller. We're going to play, in his honour, Rockin' Piano 78s, as George mentioned, in the wonderful show just before ours. Yeah, yeah. Thank you very much, DJ Kuriakin. Another 2 hours of wonderful Irie music from Jamaica. Love that show. But here on Kip of the Cat Show, we're going to be playing original 78s like that one. And that was a British pressing, actually. I've got the Sun pressing, but that's the British pressing of A Whole Lot of Shaking Going On by Jerry Lee Lewis. And if you want to contact the show tonight, please do. You can email studio@cambridge105.co.uk, or you can text us on 07919 070490. It would be great to hear from you. We're going to carry on rocking, and this is Huey Piano Smith Hughes, and oh, false start. Rocking Pneumonia and A Boogie Woogie Flu.

0: Roz, and this one's for Peter, Roz, and this is Meryl Moore with Fly Right Boogie. I hope you're going to enjoy it.
1: Well, my hands got so shaky that I couldn't

Wonderful stuff. Meryl Moore there with Fly Right Boogie. And this next one goes out to Eric, who says that it's a particularly good record. So I hope you're going to enjoy this one. Eric, this is Piano Red and Rocking with Red.

two in a row, and that second one was Little Richard, who wasn't no slouch on the ivories himself. Well, let's have another Jerry Lee, shall we? This one wasn't released on 78 in the UK at the time, because it was recorded in January 1960, and it wasn't released over here. But it was released later on 78 by Cruising the 50s, and I'm going to play it right now. It starts off quite slow for Jerry Lee, but it's a great little record. This is Jerry Lee Lewis with Old Black Joe.

Yeah, wonderful stuff there. That was Fats Domino, of course, and You Done Me Wrong. We're going to go on to a bit of a rocker now. This is Bobby Freeman and Betty Lou's Got a New Pair of Shoes.

Yeah, there, two in a row. And that second one was Frankie Ford's Sea Cruise with Piano Probably by Huey Piano Smith again. And I think it's him on this one too, because this is Earl King on the Ace record label with Little Girl.

0: There we go. Roy Hall there with Don't Stop Now. And he was a self-taught pianist. And he was actually, has got a connection with Jerry Lee Lewis in that he was the co-writer of Whole Lot of Shaking Going On. So there we go. And that was the B-side of his country hits, well, his version of See You Later, Alligator. And that one, it was on the UK Brunswick record label. Let's move on. What should we have next? Let's have some more Jerry Lee, shall we?
1: Open up a honey, it's your lover boy, me that's knocking. Why don't you live in them, sugar, all the kettle at the house?

High School Confidential there by Jerry Lee Lewis. And this next one goes out to Sean Wynn, who's contacted the show and said, enjoying the show so far. Great stuff. Oh, thank you very much, Sean. I do hope you continue to enjoy this. This one goes out to you. This is another one from Merrill E. Moore. And this is The House of Blue Lights.

0: Everybody's Wailing there. That's from Huey Piano Smith again. And that again was on the Ace record label. Had a message from Brian. Brian in Cambridge. He says, wonderful selections tonight. Jerry Lee, last of the great rock and rollers. R.I.P. Jerry. Yes, indeed. Anyway, here's one for you, Brian. This is Don and Dewey. This is on Specialty record label. There's piano in this somewhere. But I'm going to play it anyway because it's just a great record. Here we go. Jungle Hop.
1: Nang a nang, oh, low, you take. Nang a nang, oh, low, you take.

Yeah, at the hop there, Danny and the juniors, and Brian's got back to me and he said, Greg, at the hop, one of my favourite records of all time. Many thanks for this. Yeah, it was a hit in 1976 as well as in 1957 when it first came out. Right, you're listening to Kip of the Cat Show on Cambridge 105 Radio, and we're playing Rocking Piano 78s. And we'll try and play a few more Jerry Lees if we can. This one actually is a Sun pressing, and it's one of the very few records that actually he wrote himself. So this is Jerry Lee Lewis at the end of the road.

At the end of the road, Jerry Lee Lewis, and he is this time. Let's have a couple of more. This is another record by the great Ray Charles, but this time it's less rocking, a bit more sophisticated, more of a rocking Latin beat to this one. Here he is on Atlantic with Mary Ann.

Yeah, two in a row, and that second one was Camille Howard with Million Dollar Boogie. That one was on the Specialty record label. Well, we've come to the end of the show, and I hope you've enjoyed these rocking piano 78s. And I think it's fitting that we end with, I think, 2 minutes of pretty much near perfect record. And this is a classic by anybody's standard. We're leaving you with Jerry Lee Lewis, of course, with Great Balls of Fire.

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You came along and moved me, honey. I've changed my mind. 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

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That you find nails and then I twiddle my thumb. 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

0: 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You might make you like that twin on my thumb. Real nice. Somebody show him fun. 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Drive crazy. 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Balls of fire.
1: Yeah, that's all we got time for today. I hope you've enjoyed the show. And, well, maybe we'll do some more rocking piano at some point in the future. Coming up, we've got a record fair at the NCI on the 28th of November. So if you fancy some vinyl and some shellac, come along then. See you next time. Okay, bye-bye now.
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0: August 4th, 2026. On Friday night, a court filing from Capital One denied there was any political motivation behind the closure of more than 380 bank accounts in the names of Donald Trump and the Trump Organization. Instead, it stated, the accounts were closed for anti-money laundering reasons. It said transaction patterns had triggered the review. President Donald J. Trump has maintained that banks refused to do business with him after January 6, 2021, for political reasons. As Allison Morrow of CNN reported yesterday, Trump and his supporters, including cryptocurrency ventures, have used the idea that they were being debanked because of their political beliefs to claim they are victims. Last year, Trump and the Trump Organization sued Capital One in federal court in Florida, saying they had sustained considerable financial harm after the bank closed about 385 of their accounts. Observers note that the story of Trump wanting immunity from IRS audits and the revelation that his bank activity mirrored that of money launderers might well be the same story. That story recalls the work of national security specialist Natasha Bertrand in 2018, when she reported in The Atlantic that Trump's rabid attacks on FBI and Justice Department officials centered on those with extensive experience in investigating money laundering and organized crime, particularly as they interfaced with Russia. Trump went after officials he claimed were Democrats who were part of a witch hunt against him as they examined the ties of his 2016 campaign to Russian operatives. But Bertrand pointed out that his primary targets, Bruce Ohr, Lisa Page, Andrew Weissman, Andrew McCabe, all specialized in investigations into organized crime and money laundering. She noted that the probe into the Trump campaign's ties to Russian operatives was primarily a counterintelligence investigation, and that Russia's criminal syndicates and intelligence services had become increasingly intertwined. In July 2017, Trump told the New York Times that it would be unacceptable for those investigating his campaign's ties to Russia to look at his or his family's personal finances. That would be a red line, he said. I have no income from Russia. I don't do business with Russia. This denial contradicts Donald Trump Jr.'s 2008 statement that Russians make up a pretty disproportionate cross-section of a lot of our assets, and Eric Trump's 2014 boast, we don't rely on American banks. We have all the funding we need out of Russia. Bertrand noted that Trump's links to Russian oligarchs and mobsters were documented, and that his Trump Taj Mahal casino in Atlantic City, New Jersey, was repeatedly cited by the Treasury Department's Financial Crimes Enforcement Network for having inadequate money laundering controls. Financial irregularities surrounding Trump associate Jeffrey Epstein are also in the news today. Senator Ron Wyden, a Democrat of Oregon, who is famous for following money trails doggedly, released a report saying that J.P. Morgan Chase, Bank of America, and Deutsche Bank held off on filing required suspicious activity reports in transactions associated with Jeffrey Epstein. The report, titled Looking the Other Way, How Wall Street Banks Enabled Jeffrey Epstein's Sex Trafficking, came out of a multi-year investigation. Investigators found significant evidence that J.P. Morgan Chase, Deutsche Bank, and Bank of America violated anti-money laundering laws by failing to screen and report Epstein's suspicious financial transactions in a timely manner. It describes how top banks enabled Epstein's sex trafficking operation by ignoring suspicious financial transactions by those associated with him, appearing eager to use Epstein's connections to other wealthy individuals. The report explains that Epstein's lawyer, Darren Indyke, and his accountants Richard Kahn and Harry Beller executed thousands of suspicious cash withdrawals and wire transfers, potentially in furtherance of human trafficking. Disturbingly, federal prosecutors have never even questioned them in connection with criminal investigations. Federal law designed to prevent money laundering requires banks to notify the Treasury with a Suspicious Activities Report, or SAR, within 60 days of detecting activity that raises red flags. The investigators found that the three banks most closely associated with Epstein put off reporting suspicious activity for years, filing reports of more than $1.4 billion retroactively, only after Epstein was arrested for the second time in 2019 on charges of sex trafficking. The suspicious transactions included thousands of wire transfers, major withdrawals of cash, payments to women and girls, and correspondent banking in high-risk foreign jurisdictions, including Russia. They also include tens of millions in payments to his co-conspirator and convicted sex trafficker, Ghislaine Maxwell. The report concludes that top executives at major Wall Street banks were aware of Epstein's suspicious financial activity for years, but withheld information from the U.S. government, protecting Epstein from federal scrutiny, as they sought access to his money, which generated millions in fees every year, and to the money of his friends. Top of the list of those friends was billionaire Leon Black, the former chief executive officer of Apollo Global Management, Inc. The report concludes that Black was overwhelmingly the largest source of funding for Epstein's sex trafficking, providing Epstein's primary source of income between 2012 and 2017. Those payments amounted to about $166 million. Bank of America took 5 to 7 years to report those transactions, even though bank officials thought they had no apparent economic, business, or lawful purpose. Black told the Republican-dominated House Oversight Committee that he paid that money to Epstein for tax, estate planning, and other related services, and was not aware of Epstein's nefarious activity. The report concludes that Bank of America likely violated federal anti-money laundering laws by failing to properly screen and report those payments. The report also covers already released SARs from J.P. Morgan Chase, showing that the bank waited years to file those suspicious activity reports, despite the fact that bankers flagged more than $1 billion of transactions as suspicious, including payments to women in many countries and large cash withdrawals. It explains how Deutsche Bank AG, as well, delayed for years reporting more than $250 million in suspicious transactions tied to Epstein. The report notes that J.P. Morgan Chase cut ties to Epstein as a client in 2013 out of concerns he was engaged in money laundering. This is an interesting mirror of the recent news from Capital One, since Trump also sued J.P. Morgan Chase and its chief executive officer, Jamie Dimon, for $5 billion, alleging they debanked him after the January 6, 2021 attack on the U.S. Capitol. Wyden, who is the top-ranking Democrat on the Senate Finance Committee, chastised Republicans for not working with him on this project. He noted that Senator Marsha Blackburn, a Republican of Tennessee, who is currently running for governor, refused to join him in subpoenaing records in the Epstein banking matter, even as she publicly complained that Democrats were hampering the investigation into those records. The report also pointed out that Republicans have blocked Wyden's measure that would require the Treasury Department to produce copies of all suspicious activity reports related to Epstein and his co-conspirators for congressional committees, and it singled out U.S. Treasury Secretary Scott Bessent for refusing to produce those records to the Senate Finance Committee. The report called for the Department of Justice, the Treasury Department, the Federal Reserve, and the Comptroller of the Currency to conduct thorough investigations of the activities laid out in this report and levy fines or criminal penalties as appropriate. The report emphasized that such an investigation should include looking at the behavior of individual bankers, as well as the banks themselves. Investigations into the crimes of Jeffrey Epstein have thus uncovered an important finding that extends beyond Epstein himself. Wall Street banks have been willing to turn a blind eye to the suspicious transactions of ultra-wealthy clients, even if the failure to scrutinize and report these transactions runs directly afoul of federal law, the report said. If federal prosecutors are serious about preventing the next Jeffrey Epstein, they must hold Wall Street accountable. Congress passed federal securities laws and banking regulation in the 1930s after it became clear that a small group of wealthy investors had manipulated the markets and misused bank funds. Pressure to clean up Wall Street came from entrepreneurs and small investors who knew they could not do business or make gains in the market if the system was rigged against them. A healthy economy depended on a level playing field for everyone. Now, it appears, we are watching the dismantling of those protections, and not only the long-term skewing of our system toward the very wealthy, but also a dramatic skewing in real time. On Saturday, Trump began selling access to his social media posts to Wall Street trading firms milliseconds before they go public, permitting them to buy and sell with insider information. The cost for this service, according to Marina Dunbar of The Guardian, is up to $100,000 a month. Kathleen Clark of Washington University School of Law, an expert in government conflicts of interest rules, told Bernard Condon of the Associated Press that this scheme is yet more brazen corruption, an improper exploitation of government power to enrich himself.
1: Letters from an American was written and read by Heather Cox Richardson. It was produced at Soundscape Productions, Dedham, Massachusetts. Recorded with music composed by Michael Moss. The

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Welcome to Live from the Fur Peace Ranch. I'm Jorma Kaukonen. James Hunter is an English R&B musician and soul singer from Colchester, Essex. His band, the James Hunter Six, bring their tight and fun sound to the Fur Peace Ranch for the first time. We can't tell you how excited we are to hear this band.

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Thank you very much. Oh, can I get a little bit more of that? Got it. What's this one? Oh, no, not this one. This one's called Baby Hold On. Hope you enjoy it. And this is the title track of an album that we've got on sale somewhere over there. And it goes like this.

righty. This next one, this is the, speaking of title tracks, this is the one that, our latest, our most current album, also on sale out there. I'm not missing a trick to, you know, this is called Whatever It Takes. Over there, I knew that. And it's called Whatever It Takes, as is the album. So it goes like this.

Thank you. Well, this next one, I can't advertise this yet, but actually, do a little bit more of that for me, please. Why should these people suffer alone, eh? This ain't out until, I reckon, February, March. We ain't decided what the album's going to be called yet. I mean, I was going to call it None the Bloody Wiser, but, you know, but this is called Till I Hear It From You.

Thank you very much. This is another new one you won't have heard before. This is called Can't Help Myself.

Thank you. Now, we're going to do a song by a vocal group called the Five Royales. I don't know if they was heard of as far north as this, but they was really big in their time. And I reckon they invented soul music, personally. But this one, this is called Baby Don't Do It. Thank you.

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1: Here's some more Deep Soul from the James Hunter 6.

that's a bit long into the set, but I think it's about time that you met the six. So I'm going to introduce them one by one. On the baritone, first off, we have Mr. Michael Buckley. On the tenorphone saxophone, we have none other than Mr. Freddie Dubow. On the drums, Mr. Brian Wolfe. On the bass, Mr. Miles Weeks. And on the keys, Mr. Justin Cowell.

Ladies and gentlemen, verse 6. Thank you very much. Ladies and gentlemen, as the much lamented and late James Brown used to say, we can't stop long because we get fed up after a bit. So we've got one more for you for this set before we come back. You don't mind us coming back in a few minutes, do you? You nip out for a quick smoke and a swill and then and we'll see you back here. Meanwhile, we'll leave you with this one. He had a what? He had a white baby. Well, that's where we differ. I'm vegan. I just had a light salad. Anyway, so we're going to leave you with this slice of northern, what do you call it? And this is called Stranded. We'll see you all in a bit. Thank you.

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2: This is live from Jorma Kaukonen's Fur Peace Ranch. This concert with the James Hunter Six, recorded June 22nd, 2019.

Thank you very much. We're going to now regale you with a thoroughly miserable song called The Dance Is Over.

Thank you very much.

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very much.

Thank you very much. I'm going to have my friend Miles Weeks help me with the vocals on this one. This one's called I Can Change Your Mind.

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We took a wild trip back to 1961 to open the show today. Buzz buzz a diddle it. As fresh today as it was some 60-odd years ago. That was the guy whose nickname was Boom Boom. And who we lost this past week. Freddie Cannon was his name. And he had a run of brash and explosive hits back in the early 60s. Tallahassee Lassie, Palisades Park, and Okie Fanoke. Speaking of brash, how about some brash country? Ray Benson and Asleep at the Wheel going back to their 1990 album, Keeping Me Up at Nights. You don't have to go to Memphis.

brand new track from a brand new album from Arlen Roth. And it's a good one. The album is called Bluesgrass, and it's a collection of bluegrass and country favorites. The one we heard has been covered by a number of the greats, written by Cy Coben. That was A Good Woman's Love. Willie Nelson opens this next set with his Still Is Still Moving to Me, which comes from his 1993 album, Across the Borderline.

Orville Peck's fourth studio album comes out next month. It's called Mule, and according to his Instagram account, it's a deeply personal, chronological account of a pivotal year in his life, one that involved a near-fatal overdose, rehab, and recovery. He admits that he lost his way, and we heard the lead track from the album, Too Little, Too Late. Looking forward to this album. Buddy Miller delivers a short little number now from his 1997 album Poison Love for us. This is Nothing Can Stop Me.

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We heard from a couple country swans, deep country, from Bobby Dove and Jim Lauderdale, followed by More, More, More from Kimmy Bitter's latest album called Bittersweet. And now that I've got your ear geared towards that toe-tapping country and western sound, how about a track going back to 1973? We got that Bakersfield sound for you from Buck Owens. It's going to keep the show on its toes. This is I Won't Be Needing You.

Bap Kennedy, going back to his final studio album from 2017 called Reckless Heart. It was a fine album from the late Belfast native who had an ear for Americana. Nothing Can Stand in the Way of Love was the name of that track. Hey, I'm glad you could drop in this morning. We take this Blue Moon Americana journey each and every Thursday morning here on Cowes Community Radio, streaming at KOWSFM.com. Encore episodes can be heard at midnight Pacific the following Saturday morning. I'm your host and curator, Dave Stroud, and we'll close our show today with something brand new from the Northwest. I've got AJ Lee and Blue Summit from their upcoming album, Cover to Cover. 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
1: Welcome to the Project Censored radio show on Pacifica Radio. I am your co-host, Eleanor Goldfield, and in this segment of the program, I sit down with Associate Editor at the Electronic Intifada, Nora Barrows-Friedman, to discuss the latest news from Palestine. What's the story with Hamas stepping down? As concentration camps are constructed inside the concentration camp of Gaza, and the so-called ceasefire continues to be violently broken by Israel daily. Nora discusses the most recent escalations of settler violence in the occupied West Bank and the media's continued failure to cover it. And if they do, to cover it only from the side of Israeli propaganda. That's coming up right now on this segment of the Project Censored radio show. Thanks, everyone, for joining us at the Project Censored radio show. I'm your co-host, Eleanor Goldfield, and we're very glad to be joined again by Nora Barrows-Friedman, who's the associate editor at Electronic Intifada and the co-host of their weekly live stream. Nora, thanks so much for coming back on the show.
2: It's always my pleasure and honor, Eleanor. Thank you for having me.
1: Absolutely. And so for folks listening, so you're aware, we're recording this on Monday, July 27th, and it will air a week from today. So if things happen that shift this story, I'm sorry, I don't have a crystal ball. But starting off here, back in on July 6th, Hamas announced that it would be stepping down from governing Gaza. And Hamas spokesman Hazem Qassem told AFP that the group took the decision to relinquish charge, quote, in order to remove any pretexts for the occupation, which continues its aggression and war of extermination, end quote. And of course, my question or statement here is Israel was terrorizing Gaza long before Hamas was even formed. And the idea that this will somehow pacify them seems absurd. So, Nora, starting off here, could you give listeners your analysis of this move and why and what it entails?
2: Yeah, it's a really interesting political development. And as you say, it hasn't changed anything on the ground, especially when we look at the last 3 years of an ongoing genocide. Israel has made every excuse and, you know, justification for this genocide, saying, you know, blaming it all on this political party and the armed factions associated with it and other parties as well. But really putting the blame on Hamas, which was a democratically elected political party elected in 2006, to the chagrin of all Western powers who were trying to make sure that their favorite party, Fatah, would win the elections, and they did not. Hamas won the elections, and ever since, they've been punished by various means. So right after the 2006 elections in Gaza, Israel imposed a siege and blockade that is continuing and entrenching to this very day, of course. And Hamas has always said, you know, it wants to transition out of this kind of technocratic political structure, especially, you know, as a way to kind of hold Israel and the U.S.'s feet to the fire here. When they say, you know, Hamas must be dismantled and, you know, it can't be allowed to govern Gaza anymore, Hamas is like, fine, you know, we're going to dismantle our emergency committee that was put in place. And we are, you know, open, as we have said since the beginning of this fraudulent ceasefire in October 2025, we're open to this other, you know, formation politically that will lead to the end of the siege and the genocide and the occupation of Gaza. Hamas has confirmed everything that they said that they would do. They have not resisted militarily since October 2025. They have conceded now political, some forms of political power in terms of the governing structure in Gaza. And yet, of course, Israel has not stopped the siege. Israel has not come through with any of these, you know, supposed commitments that it made in October. Gaza is being bombed continuously, incessantly. They are taking more and more land. The theft of land in Gaza is now nearly 70%. People are being squeezed continuously. There is little to no humanitarian aid. The hospitals are still being targeted. Medicines, medications, basic medical supplies, equipment, are still not being let in. These were all guaranteed under the terms of the so-called ceasefire, and Israel has not made any even goodwill gestures. They've just expanded and violated the ceasefire on an hourly basis in Gaza ever since. And so this was, you know, Hamas declaring a few weeks ago that it would, you know, sort of dismantle its emergency government committee and allow in for, you know, under the so-called the Trump's, you know, Board of Peace colonial fantasy, that they would welcome the Palestinian, you know, governing bodies that were vetted and accepted under the terms of the so-called Board of Peace into Gaza to help run Gaza. Of course, none of that has happened. Israel and the U.S. are continuing to squeeze Palestinians, are continuing to assassinate civil police officers, are continuing to assassinate, you know, civil defense personnel, rescuers. They're continuing to target rescuers and ambulances and fire services and any sort of security personnel that are helping to coordinate the entry of the little humanitarian aid that comes in. So there have been literally thousands of violations since the October 2025 so-called ceasefire. We need a new word to describe exactly what this thing is, because it's not a ceasefire, it's a continuous fire. And, you know, Hamas has agreed to and has accepted all of these terms to stop the slaughter of their people, and Israel has not. So this move was really, a practical sort of public assertion that, see, everything we say we will do, we do. And everything that Israel agrees to is consistently violated. And yet the world just keeps letting this genocide go on. And it is just, there are no words to describe how horrific it continues to be.
1: And do you think that they actually will follow through with this? Or is it basically to say, like, hey, here's what we were going to do, but if you're not going to do, like, we're not going to do the thing if you're not going to do the thing?
2: Yeah, I mean, it remains to be seen. Really, you know, it's not up to Palestinians to try and appeal to the morality of the occupiers. It is the responsibility of the West to rein in and punish Israel as a genocider, occupier, apartheid state to stop this slaughter. And, you know, Palestinians have done everything they can, and still the world is not holding up its end of the bargain. You know, Palestinians will liberate themselves. They don't need, you know, help liberating themselves. They're not appealing to the world to come to their salvation because they are incapable of doing it themselves. They're appealing to the world to make the slaughter stop. And so it remains to be seen what happens next.
1: Yeah, I mean, I'm reminded of Rafat Al-Arir said, what a ceasefire with Israel means is that we cease and they keep firing.
2: Yeah, that's it.
1: I wanted to dig more into, you know, quote unquote plans, because you mentioned the Orwellian Board of Peace. And exactly a year ago, almost, I think it was early July, Haaretz actually ran the headline, Israel wants to build the most moral concentration camp in the world.
2: This is unironically,
1: I feel like we're just living in a giant onion headline these days. Yeah. Like, it's so,
2: I know.
1: And of course, you know, fast forward to today, and, you know, you've got these quote unquote humanitarian shelters, which humanitarian is also a word that needs to just change, because, like, ceasefire, it means nothing anymore. And I was wondering, Nora, could you talk a little bit about these concentration camps? Like, what does this look like? And, you know, you mentioned the, you know, the 70%, there was the yellow line, now there's an orange line, like all these lines, the concentration camps, AKA humanitarian shelters, like what's going on with this construction and these lines that the IOF are setting up here?
2: Yeah. Yeah, it really is. It's dystopian. I mean, it would make any sci-fi novelist blush at how heavy-handed this all is, right? I mean, the Israelis have been constructing these so-called like pilot cities in the ruins of what was Rafah in the south, you know, a city that was once home to, you know, 500,000 people is now rubble. you know, this has always been the plan of Israel, to completely erase major population centers in Gaza and across Palestine. I mean, since its inception in 1948, of course. But in the past, you know, year or so, as they've steadily depopulated, ethnically cleansed and genocided people in the south of the Gaza Strip, they've been constructing these humanitarian concentration camps in the desert where they, you know, it's so colonial and so unbelievably racist. I mean, of course, because that's what the Zionist project is, that they think that by, you know, by the continuous starvation of Palestinians, the withholding of medical supplies and medical treatment, the you know, shutting off of all water and flooding the markets, you know, the only things that are really getting into the markets right now in the small strip of land that Gaza is still, are all like highly sugary, you know, empty calorie sort of foods, where, you know, the most fertile land in Gaza, where for generations and generations and millennia, you know, has been obliterated by the Israelis. And now it's on the eastern side of the so-called yellow line and the orange line. So people can't grow much food anymore. There isn't anything nutritious. And people are, you know, the starvation, you know, food insecurity classification numbers are still pretty high in Gaza. And so by constructing these humanitarian concentration camps, all in scare quotes, of course, they think that by luring starving, dehydrated, and, you know, ill, chronically ill or disabled Palestinians into these places with the promise of food and medical care, that they can eventually complete the genocide in Gaza. And you look at this pilot city that they're building, and it is absolutely a concentration camp, but like a 21st century, highly technical, highly surveilled, militarized concentration camp where everyone has to pass through biometric screenings, where they will be registered, where they will be tracked and surveilled. Around the concentration camp is, of course, going to be Israeli military posts, of course, barbed wire, all sorts of sensors, and they can get food and medical care if they also go through some sort of like political screening process to make sure that they are not Hamas, or if they, you know, refute any political affiliation or familial affiliation with that political party. And of course, the intention after these concentration camps is to get them to another, you know, another scare quote, to get them to voluntarily leave. So a voluntary, you know, self-deportation, in the words of Marco Rubio. And they are really convinced, the West is really convinced that

0: And he was saying, you know, nobody's even thinking about this. This is not even an option for anybody in Gaza. You know, people underestimate the tenacity of Palestinians to want to stay on their land and fight for what they have and fight for their children and fight for their future generations. And it is the most suffering right now in Palestine and in Gaza specifically. But Palestinians were there aren't going to be lured by this promise of, you know, maybe some crackers and cheese, because they know that the ultimate price that they're going to pay is the permanent exile from their homeland, and they're not going to do it. And it's also, you know, this is, I mean, it is a colonial fantasy that they could just move Palestinians around the region as though they're furniture. This has always been the fantasy for 100 years of the Zionist project. And I can't see this succeeding. But what it is doing is it's a huge cash cow for private contractors, for construction workers. You know, Israel is making a killing out of killing, and also, you know, making these so-called pilot humanitarian city concentration camps. They profit either way. And, you know, Palestinians will outlive this genocide. They will outlive this apartheid state. They will outlive Zionism. And Israel must be stopped. And the U.S. must be stopped. The fact that this is allowed to even take place, even as like plans in a boardroom, let alone real physical structures that are being built in the ruins of Rafah, is unconscionable. But here we are. This is the world.
1: We've had on the show before Carney Kirkonian, who's an Armenian human rights lawyer. And when he was talking about Azerbaijan, he said a quote that I use quite frequently now, which is, you don't wait for a genocider to stop. Right. They have to be stopped. And each time you basically teach them, it's a Pavlovian response, right? Each time you teach them that they're not going to be held accountable for this horror and that horror. And oh, Rafah was supposed to be a red line, wasn't it, Biden? Right. And every time that you show them that nothing is going to happen, they're not going to all of a sudden be like, you know what, I'm done. I'm good. I'm good. Yeah. Yeah, that's all I needed. No, they will continue. And I think that that's obviously evidenced by like each new horror. And I think that listeners will also recognize like what you were talking about, Nora, the extremely dark and deep parallels between what we see happening in the U.S. in terms of like construction of concentration camps and the torture that takes place there. And it's the same thing, right? Because fascist of a feather. And I think that, you know, this is absolutely why we have to look at these connections across borders and recognize the patterns. You know, this was done to the indigenous people of the U.S. as well, to starve them and then try to lure them to forts in order to, you know, promise them food and then kidnap them, essentially. So it's vital to recognize these patterns, because only once you stop the cycle can you actually stop the terrorism that these states mete out. And I mean, understandably, we've been focusing on Gaza because basically no corporate media does anymore, even though they weren't doing much of it anyway, but they focus even less on the West Bank, the occupied West Bank. And I wanted to highlight a little bit what's going on there, especially because I covered this last week on the news that didn't make the news, that Israeli settlers and troops killed 4 Palestinians during an attack on a village in the occupied West Bank on Friday. 1 settler and 1 IOF soldier were also killed. And for this, Israel then announced and started basically pogroms, what they called a series of military operations, including house demolitions, weapons raids, revocation of work permits, and obviously just extreme violence. And I was wondering if you could talk a little bit about this, because as little attention as Gaza gets, I mean, there are huge swaths of corporate media that you could do a search and never find the words West Bank anywhere in their coverage. So I was wondering if you could bring listeners up to speed on what's going on there. And again, understanding that we're recording this on Monday, July 27th.
0: Yeah. I mean, this past weekend it was just an avalanche of one horrific story after the next, whether it was Gaza, you know, I mean, people being killed as they are every day in Gaza by drone strikes and artillery shelling and Israeli snipers shooting into the tents of displaced families, or whether it was these settler pogroms that were expanded. I mean, these are not new, of course, especially in the last 3 years since the genocide on Gaza began.

0: the pogroms in the West Bank have been accelerating and expanding. And, you know, just about a week ago, before even, you know, the pogroms of last weekend, the United Nations Human Rights Office estimated that at least 6 settler attacks, so pogroms per day, are being recorded in the West Bank in various forms. I mean, we're talking about these settlers who descend on a village in the middle of the night and set houses on fire with people sleeping inside them. There have been a rash of arson attacks on mosques in the last few months. Of course, there's never any coverage of that. And attacks on ambulances and children on their way to school and villagers trying to, you know, harvest their crops. And just people, you know, walking to work or playing with their kids. And these settlers have been emboldened by the Israeli political leadership. I mean, they were already emboldened for decades and decades, because again, this is not just a Netanyahu or Likud party symptom. This is the disease of Zionism. This is every single Israeli government administration since the beginning of the State of Israel. They have, you know, endorsed and facilitated and encouraged the policy of Israelis to take Palestinians' land. That has been the overarching modus operandi of the Zionist entity and colonial project. But in the last few months, these attacks have accelerated, and they've been, you know, these settlers are literally given machine guns by Itamar Ben-Gvir, the national security minister, who is a fanatic settler. He is, you know, he's also a war crimes fugitive. But again, you know, he can kind of come and go to New York City as he pleases, and he has literally handed out machine guns to fanatic Israeli settlers all over the occupied West Bank to terrorize Palestinians in their homes, on their lands, in their schools, at their workplaces. And when a Palestinian dares to fight back or resist, like what happened in a little village near Khalil Hebron in the southern occupied West Bank a few days ago, you know, what happened was there was a pogrom happened. These settlers came and descended on this village, started attacking and opening fire on Palestinians. They were supported by the Israeli military. And it's, you know, I mean, the lines were always blurred between, you know, who is a settler and who is a member of the military. I mean, all members of the Israeli military are settlers, and sometimes the settlers dress up in military uniforms, and sometimes the soldiers are in plain clothes, and they are all friends and they work in tandem with each other. This is a very common occurrence, of course. So anyway, so it's unclear whether a settler or a soldier, again, the lines are blurred, shot 2 Palestinians. Someone from the village, a village elder, was able to wrest a machine gun away from the settler who had just shot these 2 Palestinians. I believe they were youth. So these 2 young Palestinians were shot. And he defended himself and the rest of his village, and he shot the settler soldier that had shot the 2 Palestinians. And then, of course, he was shot by either a settler or a soldier. Again, it's very unclear. And then the entire Israeli military and governmental apparatus said, we're going to, you know, expand our violence against Palestinians. And the world has of course been silent or have conveniently ignored this. Palestinians and Congressman Ro Khanna just reiterated this. Palestinians do not have the right to resist. Palestinians do not have the right to fight back. Palestinians do not have the right to armed resistance against a nuclear armed state. They're only supposed to die quietly as victims and suffer. That's all they're supposed to do. And if they dare to fight back, then that's when, you know, the entire world will be, oh my God, they're terrorists and they're savages and look at them, you know, they deserve to be wiped out. And we saw that same rhetoric playing out, not just, you know, in Israeli media, but around, you know, whatever corporate media decided to cover for once what was happening. They, of course, took Israel's side and, you know, painted Palestinians as violent terrorists, of course. Nothing has changed. It's just when Palestinians dare to protect themselves, you know, all of a sudden the world pays attention, but there's never any context. There's never any history. There's never any, you know, affirmation of international legal rights of Palestinians to defend themselves against this rogue occupier. It's just always, you know, oh, the poor Israelis, and they should be entitled to whose ever land and homes and livestock and lives they want. So that's what we saw. And it's getting really scary. I mean, it has always been really scary, of course, but there's just like a new level of terror that the Israeli state is carrying out on Palestinians in the West Bank.
1: Yeah, right. It's only violence when the oppressed fights back, right? Other than that, it's just good business, or it's just how the state works, or it's just the status quo. And of course, like you mentioned, the media framing is always like, oh my gosh, they killed an Israeli.
0: Yeah. The world stops. Yeah.
1: Yeah, absolutely. And when you were talking about Ben-Gvir, it also made me think of like the kind of the very tepid, isn't even a good word, like pointless, vapid response of particularly like the global north, you know, like France basically said that, oh, Ben-Gvir can't come here. And it's like, that's your response?
0: Yeah.
1: You can't come to my birthday party. It's like, it's so
0: like, and they're very like proud of that. Yeah. Look how moral. Yeah,
1: they were like, look at how, like, we're taking a stand. And I'm like, yeah. Okay, are you going to do anything to stop the ethnic cleansing and the genocide? Yeah. Like, no, we're just going to say,
0: take the guns out of the hands of those that he gave the guns to. Like, no, they will never do that. Yeah.
1: No. But then they get to stand on a podium and talk about how great they are, which is basically, in a nutshell, that's how the global north works. And, you know, in the U.S., that's how the Democrats work. Like, look how good we are. We said a thing. Yeah. So, Nora, I mean, obviously, folks, if you're not already familiar with the work that Electronic Intifada does, it's remarkable. It's important. It's vital. It is really uplifting the voices of Palestinians. It is not speaking for them. It is not trying to twist or contort anything. It is literally uplifting their voices because nobody knows what they're going through better than they do. Yeah. And in a media landscape where they're constantly silenced and contorted, it's the work that y'all do is vital. The live stream, the podcast is really important as well. Recently, y'all covered the fact that, you know, somebody can get up to 20 years in prison in the U.S. now for sharing evidence of Israeli war crimes with, for instance, the ICC. And so there's information there that is vital to not just to understand if you care about, like, I don't know, humanity, but also if you're just selfish and your care ends at the end of your border, it also matters. So check out the work that Electronic Intifada does. It's vital. And thank you, Nora, as always, for coming on the program.
0: Thank you so much for doing all this work and for being so consistent with your coverage on Palestine and West Asia in general, and just and the way that you and Project Censored are always confronting these inhumane times is just so admirable. And I'm always so grateful for your work, Eleanor. Thank you.
1: Well, thank you. I get inspired by people like Nora Barrows Friedman, who's really cool. So

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I'm your producer and co-host, Eleanor Goldfield, along with my co-host and executive producer, Mickey Huff. 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Thanks so much for listening, and we'll see you next time. About a criminal minds, political ties, habitualized alibis, disguise, another guise of democracy, politics, and the apocalypse. Got the skies looking ominous. So the ocean burned bright with waves full of poison. Genocide wars fought for little boys, and the weapons manufactured paid for by attacks of all the bridges and the levees and the mines collapsing. All the prisons filled with capacity citizens. And the times for the master thief, combine and conquer, steal a masterpiece. Open your eyes and realize what's happening.

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Hi, you're tuned in and listening to This Is Ska. I'm your host each and every week. I'm Mitta Goodwin. Thank you for joining us. We just heard a song by Jimmy Cliff, Ska All Over the World. He would have celebrated his birthday on July 30th. Before that, Carlton and the Shoes brought us Me and You. Carlton would have celebrated his birthday on the 27th of July, and starting off the set, the Scottalites, Simmer Down, featuring the Wailers. Lloyd Brivett, he would have celebrated his birthday on August 1st. Up next, Gangsters by the Specials, which debuted at number 74 on July 28th, 1979. Enjoy.

We just heard three tracks from the two-tone era. The Body Snatchers with Do the Rock Steady. Their saxophonist, Lil Miranda, celebrates her birthday on the 26th of July. Before that, Deep Water by The Selector. And starting things off, Gangsters by The Specials. Right here on This Is Ska. I'm your host, Mitta Goodwin. Thank you for joining us. We have a great show. Hope you enjoy it. Up next, song by the Uptones, whose guitarist Eric Dehn celebrates his birthday on the 1st of August. Here's Skankin' Fool.

but still some deny it. It's time to speak up, they stay quiet. You can't stand by it and expect that I would be a friend. It's time to bring this to an end.

Off of Ska Funk Rasta Punk by Skank and Pickle, that was Racist World. The record was released on the 30th of July back in 1991. Before that, from Canada, Me Mom and Morgan Taylor brought us Racist Friend, a cover of the Specials track. And starting things off, The Uptones, one of America's first ska bands, playing Skank and Fooled, right here for you on This Is Ska. I'm your host, Mitta Goodwin. Thank you for joining us. Hope you like and follow us on social media at This Is Ska Radio. Check out the website. Make sure to like and follow the bands, the labels, and stations that bring you great music. And also the festivals. Up next, three tracks from bands performing at this year's Supernova International Ska Festival in Fort Monroe, Virginia, on the 12th and 13th of September. We're going to start things off with The Pie Tasters, Something Better.

that was Millington with Landslide. Before that, Jackie Mendez brought us Red Flag. Starting things off, the Pie Tasters with Something Better. All three bands and a ton more will be performing at this year's Supernova International Ska Festival. I'll be there on the 12th at the beginning of the day, opening up the show, spinning some great ska music on vinyl. Yes, that's right. This is Ska at Supernova. If you want to know more, you want to pick up tickets, check out supernovaska.com. I'm Mitta Goodwin. This is Ska. And up next, three tracks emailed to us at thisisskaradio@gmail.com. We're going to start things off with Aisi with The Finch.

Those last three tracks were all emailed to us at thisisscaradio@gmail.com. If you want to hear your music played on 80s plus stations worldwide, email us and we'll see what we can do to get it on the air. I'm Ed Goodwin, and this is Ska. And what you just heard, brand new track from Sweden's own G-Men, How It Used to Be. Sound System 7 brought us The Ascent, and Ice brought us The Finch. Right here on This Is Ska, I'm your host, Mitta Goodwin, and up next, a brand new track by Mandy B, I Wanna Be Your Lover.

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Hello, it's August 6th, 2026, and you're listening to Level Up with Danny. I'm your host, Danny Stockham. Welcome. I was just here 2 weeks ago, and it seems like a lifetime ago because I've been on a two-week girls trip with my elementary school friends, and 2 weeks ago they were here in the studio with me doing the show, talking about our 55-plus year friendship. And it seems like yesterday and forever ago. That's a long time for 60-year-old women to be traveling. Not to mention traveling together. But we made it work. We started our trip in Arizona, spent a few days there, went to San Diego, Coronado Island, spent a few days there, came up here to Santa Rosa, spent a few days here, flew to Ohio, spent a few days there. We went to our 45th high school reunion and got to see some classmates from 45 years ago, took a tour of the high school. And just to kind of debrief a little bit, seeing your classmates from 45 years ago is kind of a mixed bag, emotionally, visually, and in some cases, physically. Like you have a reaction to the people that you haven't seen for a long time. Now, the class reunions at Tiffin Columbian High School have been going on pretty much every 5 years. I think they... Before the 30th, I don't know how often they did them, but since the 30th, it's been every 5 years. And it's usually the same, you know, cast of characters that show up, which include the six of us girls and our husbands. And then, you know, a smattering of other people. Most people don't come in from out of town. A lot of people still live in Tiffin, and they don't come, which that's the part that, for me, makes me wonder, like, Why aren't you coming? Like, you live in the town where the reunion's being held. And this year's reunion, this 45th, was held at the college, Heidelberg College. I mean, it was a beautiful location for the 45th. The food was a gigantic step up from some previous reunions. But you just don't get the turnout. I saw a few new faces, some of which I was like, any chance you could crack a smile? Like, why are you so mad? Why are you coming to the reunion with that sour look on your face? And then a few people just felt like they were checking a box, like I came, but didn't really have much to say. I don't know. I mean, it's emotional for me. I feel like going back to the town where I grew up, you know, of course, I was yanked out after my sophomore year in high school and moved to Arizona. So, like, I missed the junior, senior year. And maybe that's why it's so attractive to me to go back. Because the memories that I have from that time, from that town, from those people are positive, way more positive than the life I lived in my own home. Like, the people who I went to school with, who I grew up with, who I spent my time with, those were my people. Those were the people who I felt knew me the best, who I was able to be myself with, not on guard, not afraid, not anxious, not worried, just free to be me. And I think the girls' trips are that for me as well, because I see all my friends as like seventh graders, eighth graders, you know, junior high girls, because that's where our friendships really got cemented. And that's where I feel like we were very authentic. You know, it was a different time, obviously, in the 70s. That's 1970 for you youngsters.
There wasn't a lot of distractions. Obviously, there was no social media. There was no, I mean, you had to like call on a real telephone and hold it to your ear and talk to real people and sometimes go through parents to get to your friends. And I don't know, I just have this, I mean, I always accuse my husband of romanticizing his past, but I absolutely do it with this past, these people, this town in Ohio. And I think that's why I look forward to the girls' trips every year, why I look forward to the reunions every 5 years. Although I think consensus is the 50th is going to be different. I feel like it just should be in someone's backyard because we're that small of a group. And it should just be more of a appetizers and chat, you know, kind of not so formal and not so organized because, I mean, I don't know who's going to show up for the 50th. There was a point at a dinner, one of the dinners that we were at, where my husband said, look around. So it's the six of us girls and our husbands, although Sandy and Brian were missing, so it's only 10 of us, not 12 of us. But my husband said, look around. Like within 5 years, we could be, one of us could be a widow or a widower. And that's just going with statistics. You know, we're approaching, some of us just turned 63. I'm about to turn 64. You know, in 5 years, you're going to be almost 70. I mean, I think the average lifespan is 75, but, you know, it could happen. And that's, that really hit me. Like, I was like, whoa, that's heavy. But anyways, you know, I'm not, there's not a lot of debriefing to do because, like, I don't have peaks and pits. I mean, obviously the pit is that Sandy got sick. That was definitely a pit. And, you know, she went home when we landed in Ohio, and that was a bummer. But there were a lot of peaks. And I just think that we're so fortunate, the six of us girls, to have these relationships. And, you know, aside from all the pressures of the outside world, whether that's marriages, being parents, being grandparents, you know, planning weddings, you know, our aging parents, helping our aging parents. All aside from all those pressures and other friendships that we have, different layers of friendships, this is Camelot. These, the six of us and our ability to get together annually, stay together, you know, in our group chat or whatever, stay connected, is Camelot. It's special. It's enviable. And I think it translates. I think it translates to our other classmates where it's kind of like we're traveling kind of in a pack, you know, come into the reunion together, sit at a table together, leave together, go to the after party together. Like, we're a girl gang. And, you know, I did have some comments like, I wanted to talk to you, but I didn't want to take you away from your girls. Yeah, thank you for that. Because we only see each other once a year. It just happened to coincide with the reunion. But I want to be with my girls. I want to talk to my friends. I want us to maintain that closeness, that symbiosis, that magic that we have when we're together. So it's not really a debrief because, like I said, there's nothing to debrief. It was amazing from start to finish. And we had some spectacular dinners, some fun conversations, some fun experiences. We did a cold plunge. Hats off to Cheryl. She still holds the record for 3 minutes and 13 seconds.
My husband's trying to beat it. He's at 2 minutes and 11, I think is his best. If he builds a better set of stairs to get into the cold plunge, I feel like I could do 3 minutes for sure, but we'll see. Anyways, we had a lot of cool experiences and a lot of fun times. I went to Put-in Bay on Lake Erie for the first time in my life. I've never been there before. Very cool. That was like going back in time almost, because I've heard about Put-in Bay my whole life. I know junior and senior year of high school when I was gone, my friends went there all the time. We rode around on a golf cart and it's just like frozen in time, kind of like bars and restaurants and ice cream shops. And it's just so amazing and awesome. And I really liked it a lot. So we did that. And anyways, 14 days is a long time. Like, that's the longest trip we ever took together. And I think we were all happy to get home, get back in our beds. I mean, for me personally, let me just say that I have a very regimented existence. Like, I have one thing that I do every single day for my health, for my wellness. And it's like Pilates, the gym, walking with my friend, the gym, Pilates, whatever I do at home on Saturday, and then walking with my friends on Sunday, which we're getting that backfired up. So I do one thing every day. I'm very, wake up in the morning, drink my coffee, leisurely stroll through my emails, go into my office if I need to do any printing or filling out or paper signing or whatever. And then, have my day, I have appointments sprinkled in, get my nails done, get my hair done, get my brows done, make dinner every night with my husband. Like, I have a routine. And traveling for 2 weeks and getting out of that routine, not to mention the food that I was eating, which is very different in most cases than the food I eat at home, including more food, because I don't eat three meals a day and I'm not always thinking about food because I don't like to think about food. It's not a priority for me. So, like, when you travel, you have to think about food. My water intake was very low compared to my regular water intake because I drink 2 32-ounce hydros a day. So that's 64 ounces of water. definitely wasn't doing that on the road. Sleep was, some nights I got great sleep, some nights I got crappy sleep. It's nice to be back in my bed. I do travel with my mouth tape and my eye mask, so I had that. But, like my night ritual of castor oil on my stomach, I would forget that some nights because my stuff's not set up in a bathroom like I like it. And, take off my eye makeup, put on my eye mask, put on my mouth tape, wear my night guards, get in the bed, do the 100 crunches or 200 crunches, depending on how many crunches I think I need to do. All of those routines were off for 2 weeks. And, it says it takes about 2 weeks to start a new habit. Well, what's the habit that I started? Going to bed late, waking up early, eating rich food, feeling stressed about missing the gym. I'm not a self-motivating kind of girl. So if I don't have my personal trainer or my Pilates instructor, I'm probably not going to motivate myself. It's just not my vibe. So, trying to watch my friends recreate their fitness schedules in the living room or on the road or in the pool. We're off. Like, we're off our schedules. So I like being back on my schedule. I like cooking dinner at night with my husband. Obviously, I talked on the phone to my husband, but it's not the same. I mean, he calls me every morning at 8 o'clock when he leaves the gym, and we have our conversation and talk about what we're going to have for dinner. And then if something comes up during the day, and then I have my family group chat where, I see pictures of my daughter's dogs or
You know, my older daughter calls me before she goes to work or when she gets off work, and it's hard with time zone changes. Do you know what I mean? Like, these are small things, but when you're not working, like me, I only work one day a week, your schedule is important. And I'm not saying I don't want to ever go on vacation again, because already planning some vacations right now. It's just, you know, it's a long time. 2 weeks is a long time when you're changing locations every now and again. So on that note,

her, thinking that would be helpful to me. And I think it's going to be right close here. It's going to come up to the song. Okay, this is a song by a guy named Jude Cole. It's an old song. It's called Baby, It's Tonight. So I'm going to play that and then come back and do some radio business. And then I've got some readings and some other things to do. Baby, It's Tonight by Jude Cole.

0: I slipped another one in there. So the first song was by Jude Cole called Baby It's Tonight. And the second one was I Say Yes to Yes to You by Senna Vale. S-E-N-A-V-A-L-E. Senna Vale, Senna Vale. I don't know how you say her name, but I like that song. It's kind of the way I feel about my husband. Like, all of these amazing trips that I'm able to take and bring my friends on, like, that's all about my husband. He is supportive of that in every way possible. And, you know, he's my guy. So I say yes to him no matter what. No matter what happens, no matter where we go, no matter what comes between us, no matter what we face, we're Team Stockholm. And I say yes to that. So I brought my book, Stoicism, and the book, Incarnation, An Exploration of Being Alive, Poetry and Poem Prose by Avery Kennan, who is the daughter of my friend Nisa Helke, Nisa Lynn Raker. So I was kind of going through the book. I read a few of her poems on the last show. The girls picked them out. But I saw this one because it kind of made me think of Tiffin. It says, it's called The Road. The road doesn't lead us to places where we thought it would. The road doesn't lead us to a dot on the map that we carefully placed after much thinking and planning. The road takes us to where we need to go, with stops along the way, some planned and some not, connecting us with people we least expected or couldn't even dream up. Sometimes we go in circles. We realize, oh, I've been here before. And sometimes there are paths that we didn't see coming. And I really, really like that one. It kind of hit me, you know, kind of about Tiffin and about the road that the lives of my friends took. We talked about it before, you know, we grew up together. So let's say we're all 18 years old, graduate high school, some go off to college. You know, whatever you do, you move away, you go on with your life, you get married, you have kids, you raise your family. And then the World Wide Web and Facebook come into play. And round about 2009, we all reconnected on Facebook, like all of us. Hey, hi, ho, hi, hi, whatever, where you been, what you been doing? You know, kind of cursory catch up. But that's what really brought us back together. That's the road. Connecting us with people we least expected or couldn't even dream up. And we go in circles and realize, oh, I've been here before. Yeah, I've been here before. These friendships, I've been here before. So I liked that poem. Thank you to Aubrey and Nisa, although there's no illustration on this page, Nisa. You're not on every page. You're just on a few pages. The beginning of chapters, mostly. But cool illustrations. It's a really cool book. I encourage you to buy it. It's on Amazon. Incarnation. I'll take a picture of the cover and put it on my social media. So I saw this quote or this saying, or maybe I heard it, I'm not sure. Sometimes I hear things and I quickly put it in my notes section, write it down so I don't forget. Sometimes I see things and I quickly type it. It's just three words. It says, mood follows action. I don't know why that struck me, but mood follows action. So let's think about that for a second. You know, a lot of times you want to do something, you say, I'm not ready. I don't feel like I'm ready. That looks hard. And you do it, whatever the action is. You join the gym, you start Pilates, you give up alcohol, you speak plainly to your husband about the things that are bothering you. You end a relationship that hasn't served you. You stand up to people who aren't treating you correctly. Mood follows action. So those are the actions. And the mood follows that. So you feel proud. You feel happy. You feel relieved. You feel justified. You feel calm. You feel at peace. Mood follows action. Okay? Now I'm going to do some radio business. I'm going to read my three things, and I'm going to play my two underwriters, because we're not here without underwriters. Quickly, let me say that on August 9th, at the Inn at Occidental Sunset Concert Series, so there's local wine, craft beer, local grill cuisine, limited seating. It's on Sunday, October 9th is the next show. It's Greg Loicano and Stingray from Mother Hips. So let me spell Greg's last name for you because I don't know how to pronounce it. L-O-I-A-C-O-N-A. Loicano? Loicano? Loicano. I feel terrible. It's Greg and Stingray. And they're from the Mother Hips band, which played with Janis Joplin back in the day. So there's that for informative. Okay. Come here, little paperwork. Current event. Lala's Family Farm Anniversary. 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And this sounds like a good thing to celebrate, helping to feed people who need help. Next, we have a program promotion announcement, The Swinging 30s and 40s. 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All you need to do is sit back and enjoy the ride. 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Join us. So this is not about that. Well, it's kind of about that. So I'm listening to a book right now called The Calamity Club. It's a very famous book written by the author of The Help. And it takes place in the 20s and early 30s. And there's a part of the book where they're talking about the music of the time. And because I'm a dork, like, I hear them talking about this music, and I'm like, oh, I'm going to look that up. I want to listen to that song. So I have a list. I didn't bring it with me, which this would have been a perfect place to bring it, of the songs and the music they're talking about, and I'm going to look it up and listen to it. Obviously, I wasn't around in the 20s and 30s, despite what people might think about my age, but seems like the music was kind of a thing. So anyways, that's the book, The Calamity Club. Let me just look at the author's name so I can give a shout out. But it's a huge book. I talked about it before. I bought the book and I was like, oh, hell no. Like, how am I going to hold that book? But I listened to it instead. So it's by Catherine Stockett, the author of the number one best-selling book, The Help. All right, my last PSA is about Sarah's community project. Sarah's is seeking volunteers to aid in growing, cooking, and delivering meals to clients in Sonoma County who are facing serious health challenges. The Sarah's Community Project empowers young people as volunteer gardeners and chefs, educating the broader community about the connections between food choices and individual health, the community, and the planet. 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This is another great one that really helps people in need with food, which, let's be honest, if you can eat and you can eat good, healthy food, you're got a leg up on whatever else you need to do. Okay, I've got a reading from Stoicism. I've got another song, but I'm going to play, you know, go through my underwriters as soon as it loads on my phone. Where are you at, girls and boys, ladies and germs? Let's see. I have so many googly googs. Okay, so get ready. Here we go.
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1: Okay, there you go. So, Stoicism. Are you guys sick of this yet? I'm sorry. This book is amazing. So I'm going through something right now, and ironically, this is the reading for today. Again, I don't look at this stuff in advance, but I did open the book to mark the page, and here it is. Today's Stoic reading is called Lead with Justice. No man is free who is not master of himself. That's Epictetus. Okay, in the arena. Every week, Brian Stevenson walks into the silence of death row. The walls echo with finality, the air heavy with hopelessness. He doesn't go for the recognition. He goes because someone must. Raised in a poor, segregated community in Delaware, Stevenson understood early the cost of injustice. As a lawyer, he founded the Equal Justice Initiative, dedicating his life to defending the condemned, the wrongly convicted, the poor, who never had a fair trial, and even children sentenced to die in prison. He has sat across from men minutes before execution. He has listened to stories that most of the world would rather ignore. Again and again, he has been told it's hopeless. And yet, he shows up. His work has overturned death sentences, changed laws, and forced America to confront its own history of racial injustice. But his real legacy is presence, the steady, relentless courage to sit in the hardest places and not turn away. Why does this matter? Brian Stevenson shows that justice is not served through rage, but through steadiness. The Stoic knows that endurance and clarity are stronger than fury. True strength is the willingness to return again. Put this to work. What injustice or struggle around you needs your calm strength? Resist the pull of noisy outrage. Instead, master your emotions. Hold steady and keep showing up. Service done with discipline changes more than anger ever will. And to that, I say, noted. So noted. Okay, so back to my friend group. Here's the thing about these kind of friendships and the fact that they've gone on for this long. And the fact that we're at this age of our lives, this stage of our lives, you know, nothing's guaranteed. So I don't know what will be in 5 years. I don't know where I'll be. I don't know where anyone else will be. No one knows that. We're not in charge of that. We're not forecasting the future. We're standing in the present. We have the comfort of our past, the comfort of our friendships to help us. But, you know, I hear my friends talking about their aging parents, and a lot of them have lost their parents and what that feels like. And, you know, parents that are, you know, struggling with memories. And again, we have no guarantees. So we live for today. We live as fully as we can, being as loving as we can be, being as considerate as we can be, caring about the people we care about deeply, with respect and reverence. And there's a song by, I think it's Cody Johnson, but let me check because you can't trust me for stuff like this. I'm old. I can't remember stuff. It's called Till You Can't. Yes, it is Cody Johnson. So I want you guys to listen to these words about how you should do things when you can, because there'll be a time when you can't. Not that that's really, hooray, that sounds so exciting. It's kind of heavy, but it's a good song too. So here we go. Till You Can't by Cody Johnson.

I didn't know if the next song was starting or what. The next song is No Broke Boys by Disco Lines and Tinashe. So we didn't want to hear that. So yeah, Till You Can't, right? So that's why we keep doing the girls' trips. That's why we keep telling our people we love them every day. That's why we end the phone calls with our daughters and our sisters and our mothers and mother-in-laws with, I love you. Because there will be a time when you can't. And, you know, I'm not trying to be dark and melancholy, but that's a fact. And just ask anyone who's lost a parent or a sibling or a child, God forbid, and they will tell you all the what ifs and I wish I would have's and if only I had. I remember when I was first with my husband early in our marriage, we went to Florida to visit his grandfather. This is his paternal grandfather. And he told a story about his wife, Kate, Granny Kate, how she always wanted this ring. Like, this was a ring she really wanted. And he never got it for her. I don't know why. It's not that he couldn't afford it. You know, he did other things, bought her a new car, you know, whatever you want, Kate. But he never got her that ring. And she died of ovarian cancer. And he bought that ring. And he put that ring in the safe. And he showed me that ring. And he said, you know, this is what she wanted. And I thought to myself, a not very kind thought. Because really? That's what she wanted? And you didn't have any trouble doing it, but you didn't do it? You made the choice to not do it? I mean, we all fall short, right? We all have opportunities to do something and we choose not to do it. And I mean, this is just a reminder to do it. Do the thing. Take the trip. Buy the ring. Paint the house. Whatever the thing is that the person that you love the most wants, if it's within your means to get it, get the thing. Do the thing. Because if it was important enough to ask for, it might be important enough to give it some consideration. Because there could be a day when you can't. And I don't want you to feel badly about that. So, obviously, this is Level Up with Dani. Obviously, it's all about my wellness. Obviously, my wellness practices are very important to me. And, you know, traveling and getting out of sync, there's a cost to that. But it's a cost I'm willing to pay. I don't have any regrets about the trip or anything that happened on the trip or the cost or, you know, anything that we did, like, even though it derailed my quote unquote wellness, it filled my cup. It filled my heart. It filled me up to be with these girls and to talk about our lives in such an open way without judgments, without fear of retribution or scorn or laughing or whatever. I mean, even talking about, you know, our aging bodies and our aging marriages. We're all in long marriages and, you know, just what that looks like. And in a way that you couldn't talk about with your husband, with your wife, maybe even with some of your closest friends. There's just a freedom to this, these friendships that it's hard to explain. And I've not had it duplicated in any other friendships or relationships that I've had. It's just an ease, like a feeling like, I mean, and there are moments, trust me, where I'm like, oh my God, what they must think of me. Or, you know, you can get a little sniffy, like, whatever, that's not what I want to do, or that's not how I feel. But there's not, it's not over.
They're not walking out. They're not being like, okay, we're done with Danny. She's a this or she's a that. Because I think they feel about the friendships the same way that I do. There's something, it's Camelot. It's something to be cherished and curated and coveted and all the words about how you hold on to something that's dear to you. And this is dear to me. Let's see, what else can I do to entertain you people? I don't know, so many things. I do have other songs. I thought of this when I was driving somewhere. What was I looking at? I don't know. Anyways, I really want to go see the Eagles again. They're at the Sphere in Las Vegas. They've extended their run through February. I just have to see them again. I love the Eagles so much. I don't even have a favorite Eagles song, but I just saw it on my Facebook this morning that they extended their stay. Let me see if I have any songs by the Eagles in my playlist. I don't know that I do, which is sad. Let's see. What can I play for you people? What do you want to hear? I know what I can play. A song that never gets old. It's here, up here at the top of my order. Everybody loves the Miley Cyrus song, The Climb. I'm going to play that real quick, and then I'll come back with closing remarks. This is The Climb by Miley Cyrus.

So I'm going to leave here when I'm done with my show. I have to go get an echocardiogram. I got my fasting blood work this morning. Some other tests are in the hopper. I'm going to get an echocardiogram. I'm going to go to CVS, pick up my prescriptions, go home, maybe do a little infrared sauna sesh. you know, keeping up to keep up. We're making pizza, homemade pizza and salad for dinner tonight. Don't stop by. We're only making enough for two. But yeah, it's a regular Thursday in my life. I'm going to be back on August 20th, which is the day before I leave to go visit my daughter in Dallas. So exciting. And this show will be in the archives at KOWSFM.com tomorrow, as well as on my Spotify channel. Tomorrow morning, I'll wake up, I'll listen to the show, and then I'll post it on my Spotify channel for people who listen on Spotify. I don't know where my listening audience comes from. I don't know how many of you listen live versus how many of you listen it in the archives at the actual radio station online, or how many of you listen on Spotify. But I appreciate you all. It means a lot to me. I am not doing this for notoriety. I'm just doing it for myself, really, to have a kind of a place to talk about a wellness journey that started 3 years ago, almost four, but 3 years in September since I gave up alcohol. It's a good journey. You know, we do what we can for ourselves to make ourselves strong and healthy so that we can get on the floor with our grandkids and hug our children and show up for our people. And that's what I'm trying to do. I'm trying to show up. And I mean, I'm kind of proud of myself. I think I'm doing a pretty good job. But I really appreciate you listening. And like I said, I'll be back in 2 weeks on the third Thursday of October, which is August, which is August 20th. So thank you so much. This is Level Up with Dani. I'm your host, Dani Stockham. Not sure what comes up next, but it's another show on KOWSFM.com.

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You have found your way to Blues Spice Radio. I'm Bill Mitchell, here to play the blues. We started today with one of the best harmonica players around, the man that I always call the Jimi Hendrix of the blues harmonica, Sugar Blue. He was doing a James Cotton song, One More Mile to Go. Later in this first set, we will hear from the Shaylin Band from Florida, Chris O'Leary, John Primer and Friends, and a whole lot more. We are still waiting on the new one come out by Jovan Webb. We're still about a month away. We're being patient. But in the meantime, let's go back to the album he did a couple years ago that was the best of that year. The album Drifter. This is Bad Deeds. Jovan Webb on Blues Bites Radio.

Sugar Ray Rayford. We haven't heard anything from him in a little while, and I thought it was time to get something on from his album Human Decency. That was Failing Upwards. Before that, Sonny Gollage, Tattooed Wings. Jovan Webb did Bad Deeds. The Shaylin Band is a group from Florida that puts out some pretty decent music. They need to be better known. Their latest album, which I believe is their third album because they call it Chapter 3. This is Gumbo. It will make you a little bit hungry. The Shaylin Band on Blues Bites Radio.

Coming to us from Ontario, Canada, the Blackburn Brothers from their album Brothers in This World. They took a trip down to New Orleans with Walking in New Orleans. Dr. John, before that, was Such a Night, one of his biggest hits. The Shaylin Band with Gumbo. You have found your way to Blues Bites Radio. I'm Bill Mitchell. 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Let's hear the new one from Chris O'Leary. And I just wrote a rave review of that in the recent issue of Blues Bites. The album is Blue Collar. This is Lady Luck, Chris O'Leary on Blues Bites Radio.

John Primer and Friends from the album Tribute to Teresa's Lounge. That was Up in Here from the Dig 3 from Chicago area. Their album Damn the Rent. That was Take a Ride. Chris O'Leary did Lady Luck. When I was playing John Primer's tribute to Teresa's Lounge, I started thinking about legendary blues clubs I had been in. The bluesiest of blues clubs was a place called Green's Lounge in Memphis. The times I was at Green's Lounge, I saw what was the bluesiest of blues bands I've ever seen, the Fieldstones. They were so wonderful. Let's hear from their album, Memphis Blues Today, their song, The Fieldstones, on Blues Bites Radio.

There's one from Kebmo from the Martin Scorsese Presents the Blues Anthology. That was his gospel blues thing called Don't Try to Explain. Larkin Poe before that from their acoustic companion album to Bloom. They did Mockingbird from the Fieldstones, the song The Fieldstones. Let's get ready to close out this hour with one from Cat Riggins. This one goes back a few years. Really good call to action song. Cat Riggins on Blues Bites Radio.

Cat Riggins, Cry Out. That's it for this hour of Blues Bites Radio. I'm Bill Mitchell. Stick around because we have another 60 minutes to go. A lot of good music to get to as Lara Chavez takes us into the break.

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0: 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The council strives to meet the unmet needs of the Occidental area, and the public is invited to its meeting every third Saturday of the month at 10:30 a.m. at the Occidental Community Center in downtown Occidental.
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We are back with the second hour of Blues Bites Radio. I'm Bill Mitchell. We just heard one from the collaboration of Kenny Wayne Shepherd and Bobby Rush, one that Bobby wrote called Who Was That? From the album Young Fashion Ways. Before too far in this hour, we will get on new music, Murali Curiel. Also, more new stuff from the Anthony Paul Soul Orchestra featuring Willie Jordan and a whole lot more. On that first song, Bobby Rush was singing about somebody going to the back door. Here's one from Dennis Jones that he called Front Door Man from the album Soft, Hard, and Loud. Dennis Jones on Blues Bites Radio.

Crystal Shawanda, a really fine indigenous singer originally from Ontario, Canada. I think that album that she put out called Church House Blues was her first when she switched from country music to blues, and I'm glad she took that path. That song was Rather Be Alone, Crystal Shawanda. Buddy Guy before that from his Damn Right I Got the Blues album, Let Me Love You Baby. Dennis Jones, Front Door Man. As promised, here's that song from Murali Coryell, the album Deep Blues, where he's exactly what he's done. He's gone deeper into the blues than ever before. This is the old classic from Big Joe Williams, Baby, Please Don't Go, Murali Coryell on Blues Bites Radio.

There is a blues classic, B.B. King, Confessing the Blues. We also heard from Fenton Robinson with what arguably was his most famous song, covered by a lot of rock bands, I believe, Somebody Loan Me a Dime, Fenton Robinson. From Murali Coryell, Baby, Please Don't Go. In case you're wondering and haven't looked it up yet, he is the son of Larry Coryell, the famous guitarist. 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I'm Bill Mitchell. 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Danielle Nicole was on tour this month and more than likely through the rest of the fall. Make sure you get out to see her. I'm going to try to see her in a few weeks. This is from an EP she put out under her own name. The song, You Only Need Me When You're Down. Danielle Nicole on Blues Bites Radio.

I love going back to that late 1980s album by Chris Kane, Late Night City Blues. To me, that's one that I would have on a desert island with me. We heard When the Blues Comes to Call, Chris Kane. Shamika Copeland before that with what I consider my favorite song from her discography, Salt in My Wounds. From Danielle Nicole, You Only Need Me When You're Down. Let's go to one from DK Harrow. We haven't played him in a little while. From his first album that was incredible collection of tunes, The Right Man, this is Leave It at the Door. DK Harrow on Blues Bites Radio.

Joe Louis Walker, one of my favorite albums he did. It was later in his career when he got a little more soulful. From the album Weight of the World, that was Is It a Matter of Time. Let's hurry and pack a couple more songs in before we have to go home for the day. This is from the Anthony Paul Soul Orchestra featuring Willie Jordan. Their new album, What Can We Do? This is their own composition, Stranger. The Anthony Paul Soul Orchestra with singer Willie Jordan on Blues Bites Radio.

That was J.W. Jones from Sonic Departures, the old Buddy Johnson song, It's Audacious. That's it for Blues Bites Radio today. I'm Bill Mitchell. I've had a blast. I hope you have too, and I will be back next week, and I hope you will be too. Taking us out is a harmonica instrumental from Rod Piazza. Catch you next week.

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Welcome. This is the Down Home Music Show. My name is David Dillman, and I'll be here with you for the next hour, sharing with you some rhythms and blues, a mix of rhythms and Chicago blues.

That was Guitar Shorty. I've Been Working. Before that, we heard Marva Wright, Born Under a Bad Sign. Starting out, J.B. Hutto, Precious Stone. I want to ask you, our listeners, to become members here at KOWS. 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Thank you.

0: Chuck Berry, Roll Over Beethoven. Before that, we heard Rufus and Chaka Khan, Stop On By. Starting out, the El Chicano Revolution, Keep On Moving. We've got a lot of great businesses giving us support here at KOWS, and here's some words about some of them.
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It was Jill Scott and Anthony Hamilton, So in Love. Before that, we were Deborah Coleman, The Dream. Starting out, Peter Green and Fleetwood Mac, I'm Worried. I want to make a public service announcement here. 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

That was Joss Stone. Don't Know How. Before that, we heard the Ahmad Jamal Trio with All the Things You Are. And starting out, James Solberg, Ever Seen a Rainbow. We've got a lot of great programs here on Cows Radio. 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Free speech, no bull. That's about all the time we have for today's show. Thank you for listening. Hope you enjoyed the show. We're going to go out here with Magic Slim and the Teardrops. Gotta love somebody.

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